What's going on, good people? Hi, I'm Stephen Kaleo. This is World Cafe. Later this hour, Claro's first visit to the cafe nearly a decade ago. But we begin with a band that made their first appearance in 2012, just around the release of their debut album, Alabama Shakes, who have a new record out called I Must Be Dreaming. Check out this track, I Feel Hope Coming.

0: Jason Singer, who performs as Michigander. Song is called Taxi. It is from the latest album, Over Before You Know It. I never clap in the right place, and you would think I know this after 40 years of hearing Blister in the Sun from Violent Femmes. Stay close. It's Claro's first time when we get back to World Cafe.
1: 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It should be a very nice Saturday. First, the lead-up. Clear tonight, low 43. Sunny tomorrow, high 67. And then on Saturday, sunny, high up to 73. It stays nice after that as well. Mostly sunny Sunday, the high of 70. 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
0: From NPR, it's World Cafe. Hey, I am Kaleo. Back in 1991, when this show hit the airwaves, the mission was simple. Give people the chance to dive deeper and learn more about their favorite musicians and help them discover new artists and music to embrace and celebrate. And over the years, we've caught artists right as their careers were taking off. And all month, we're highlighting notable first-time visits to the cafe. Today, it's Claro. Her first in-studio appearance was back in 2019 for the release of her debut album, Immunity. Since that visit, she's put out several albums, played the major festivals, appeared on late-night TV, named one of Forbes' 30 Under 30, and has been nominated for a Grammy. But in this session, none of that had happened yet. Coming up, Claro talks to Raina Duris about going viral just out of high school and a lot more. But we begin with a live performance of Bags. It's Claro's first time on World Cafe.

0: That's Bags from Claro's debut full-length album, Immunity. I'm Rena Duras on World Cafe today, joined by Claro. Welcome.
1: Hi. Thank you so much.
0: You sounded amazing.
1: Thank you. We've never done an in-studio before. I've seen so many videos and YouTube videos. I don't know. I've watched so many things on in-studios, and I was so interested by them, so fascinated by them, and they seem so cool, and I was so excited to do this today.
0: Oh, now you have one.
1: Yeah, now we have one.
0: Well, thank you for coming. Now, we're going to be talking about your debut album, mm-hmm. Full-Length Immunity, but you're not new to releasing music. You have a couple of EPs, singles out, and a couple of very popular YouTube videos that sort of started this whole wild ride for you.
1: Right.
0: Now, here's the thing. Your career really, like, has kind of happened through the internet. Without the internet, it would be a different trajectory, probably.
1: Definitely.
0: Or like a different kind of career. So what I'd like you to do is imagine you had to explain your career to someone. Maybe imagine I'm like your long lost great aunt, someone who's never used the internet. How would you explain it?
1: I don't think I could. I think I owe everything I have to the internet. It's like, I mean, describing the internet to someone who has no idea what the internet is already difficult in itself, but then trying to explain that you can build a career off of a random explosion within that, I have no idea. It's very hard for me to wrap my own head around, and I understand what the internet is.
0: Well, the random explosion, in case you don't know, is a viral video of Claro performing in her bedroom this song, Pretty Girl. And we're going to just take just a little bit of a listen to that track right now.

0: So that's Pretty Girl, Claro. That clip has over 40 million views on YouTube. When did you realize, oh man, this is way bigger than I thought?
1: Well, I had written the song January of my senior year of high school. I worked with the Laysai and Father Daughter Records. They were seeking out female and non-binary artists to submit music to this compilation tape. And I had Pretty Girl, and I was like, let's do it. This is sick. Didn't think much of it, though, because, you know, nothing I had released prior to that had the same effect as what Pretty Girl did. But I posted it, and I think a week after or something, or very close to when I uploaded it, I started college. And I remember my first week of college, it hit a million views.
0: I read somewhere that at one point someone was just filming you in a class while you were in school.
1: Yeah, it's happened very briefly. It's not a huge thing that happened to me.
0: Yeah.
1: But
0: does it freak you out at all? You're like,
1: I mean, it was a weird transition for sure, because the internet is something that's hard to explain to people. So it's like, when you become something on the internet and not something in real life, it's this very strange cognitive dissonance where you're like, well, is something actually happening, or am I just dreaming?
0: Right.
1: That people know who I am.
0: You're listening to World Cafe. I'm Raina Duras talking to Claro today about her debut album, Immunity. So I would love it if you could tell us about the song Sinking. What were you thinking about when you were writing this one?
1: Right. Sinking is actually about my rheumatoid arthritis. I was diagnosed when I was 17. It was just very painful. But it started to affect a lot of my relationships, and especially this one relationship I had in college.
0: And this was like a romantic relationship.
1: Yeah, yeah. This one romantic relationship I had in college. And Sinking was specifically about my confidence, sexually, my confidence just with my body and myself when I want to be intimate with someone. But what's cool about that song is that I wanted to have the instrumental and the feeling of the song kind of take over that same feeling you would have when you put on like a song when you're going to be intimate with someone, if that makes sense. Like,
0: okay.
1: Like, you put on a sexy
0: song. Like a
1: song.
0: Sexy song.
1: Yeah. Like, you, I don't know. Like,
0: of course.
1: You got to set the mood, set the tone. So that was what I wanted to do. I wanted to make it, like, an extremely sexy song, but the lyrics are about arthritis, which is hilarious, but...
0: But it's in a way, you are getting to take ownership of that thing.
1: Right.
0: And be like,
1: yeah.
0: This isn't going to take over my life.
1: That was, like, the whole album was like taking a hold of all of those things and just like repurposing them into something productive.
0: So this is Sinking. It's Claro on World Cafe.

little bit of Sinking from Claro's debut album, Immunity. You just heard Claro's first visit to the World Cafe back in 2019. Thanks so much to Claro. And, of course, World Cafe host Raina Duris. We're celebrating our 35th anniversary, which means there will be more first times coming later this month. But now we go live into the archives for live performances, starting with Phoebe Bridgers. Here's Motion Sickness from 2018.

0: Live from the archives, it's Leve from 2023 from the start. Also, Phoebe Bridgers with Motion Sickness. Stay close. 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
1: 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The Mount Lucia Trail Race will be this Saturday with the start and finish line at the Dorothy Pico Nature Center at Stone State Park. The race is a 5-mile trail run, hike, or ruck. There will also be a 12 and under kids 1K run. Packet pickup begins at 8, with the kids race starting at 9. Information at ultrasignup.com. Good evening. Coming up next at 8, it's SPM PM. Mark Munger will start with Fine Young Cannibals, Valerie June, and Bill Withers. Later tonight at 10, it's Hip Hop Chronicles. That's followed by Brazilian Hour at 11 o'clock. 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
0: Welcome back. It's World Cafe. I'm Kaleo. We're in extra time. I've stolen a few more songs for you. Here's a new one from Kevin Morby. It's called PBJ.

0: wrapping up this edition of World Cafe with KT Tunstall's Another Place to Fall. Thanks so much for listening. We couldn't do this without the public radio station you're listening to right now. So hat tip to all of our affiliates across the country. We make this program from WXPN at the University of Pennsylvania in Philadelphia. Always a pleasure. 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
5: 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Good evening. It will stay clear tonight, low 43, sunny tomorrow, high of 67, and a nice weekend, sunny Saturday, high 73, mostly sunny Sunday, high 70. 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

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I'm your host, Mark Munger. 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With the good music, here's Bill Withers. Lovely day. SPM PM.

PM, PM, Billy Strings, Remember to Cry. Fine Young Cannibals, Blue, Waxahachie, right back to it, featuring MJ Lenderman, Valerie June's Joy Joy, and Bill Withers, Lovely Day. I'm your horse, Mark Munger. The Nightmare has peppered a few choices throughout the evening. See if you can figure out which ones she chose. There were a few in that first set. Coming up, there are a few more. And then some of my own personal choices. The Clintons and Busta Rhymes with J. Dilla. This is Queen's Cool Cat, SPM, PM. Tell all your friends.

SPM PM. The Clintons. Reading material from the Butter EP. Jerry Rafferty, right down the line off City to City. Busta Rhymes and Jay Dilla. This Woman, featuring D'Angelo. It's made from beats bequeathed to Busta from Jay Dilla. Terrence Trent D'Arby's Dance Little Sister and Queen Cool Cat. I'm your horse, Mark Munger, here for the cool cats like you. Every week now between 8 and 10 o'clock. In the city without pity, we rely on the good music. And this is the place you can find it. Stella Prince, The Whispers, and Israel Nash coming up. This is the day on SPM PM.

SPM PM, Stella Prince, Two-Faced, Israel Nash, Pretty Boy Floyd, The Whispers, and The Beat Goes On. The Photos, Irene, and The. This is the day. This is the day. Every day is the day. We're here with you, listening to the good music. 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

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Our reach can be measured in miles, but our reach cannot be measured in miles. I'm your host, Mark Munger. 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Let's hit the jump. Interpol, say out loud, SPM, PM. Let's go.

SBM PM, Lisa O'Neill, All the Tired Horses, Ben Harper's Wide Open Light, the Womack Sisters, If I Let You, Mason Jennings, Nothing, and Interpol, See Out Loud. I'm your host, Mark Munger. We are bringing you the good music tonight in the 10 o'clock hour. It's an old school block party on the Hip Hop Chronicles. And in the 11 o'clock hour, we have the Brazilian Hour. This is new music from the Pinkerton Raid. The fight for freedom was in vogue. SPM, PM.

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1: SBMPM, Orville Peck from the new album Mule, Blue Skies. Fabiana Palladino from my favorite album possibly of all time, Stay With Me Through the Night. Beach House, Myth, Go Go Bordello, Wonderlust King, and the Pinkerton Raid, The Fight for Freedom, was in vogue. I'm your host, Mark Munger. This is SBMPM, Animal Collective, Floridada.

SPM PM, The Struts, Body Talks, West Side Cowboy, Pinup Boys, Sophie Royer's Actress, Aldous Harding, Fever, and Animal Collective, Floridada. I'm your host, Mark Munger. Coming up in the 10 o'clock hour, we are shutting down the streets for an old school block party on the Hip Hop Chronicles. At 11 o'clock, it's the Brazilian Hour, right here on Siouxland Public Media. Thanks so much to all of you for listening. 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

0: SPM, PM, Lord, Royals, Stars, Your Ex-Lover is Dead. Thanks to our producer, Stumpy Steve Smith, and to our special producer this evening, also an art director, Elizabeth Nightmare Munger. The groundwork for the program came from Cynthia Donovan and Dylan Ferguson, and our other art director, always helpful, is Paul Chelstead. I am your host, Mark Munger, and this is Siouxland Public Media. 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
6: 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The old school black part inside the Hip Hop Chronicles.

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1: 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I'm your night horse, Mark Munger. Thanks for riding with me this evening. We're headed towards lows in the low 60s. Patchy rain in the night. Tomorrow, rain in the morning, maybe a few showers, clear and cooler, with highs in the mid-60s. 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

are back with another edition of the Brazilian Hour. I'm Sergio Melnichenko, and we have a very special program ahead, featuring a special segment with compositions and recordings by João Donato. Don't miss it. But now, let's listen to Paulinho da Viola, Silvia Nicolato, Filó, Machado, Chico Buarque, and close with Ivan Lins.

Then we had Ivan Lins with Somos Todos Iguais Nesta Noite. With Chico Buarque, we heard his famous Feijoada Completa. Filó Machado gave us Cisne Negro. With Silvia Nicolato, from her album Além dos Gestos, we heard Girassol Negro. Paulinho da Viola opened the set with Não Quero Mais Amar Ninguém. You are listening to The Brazilian Hour. I'm Sergio Mionischenko, always bringing to you some of the best in Brazilian music. Up next, our special segment with compositions and recordings by João Donato. Let's listen to João Donato himself with his famous composition, Bananeira.

Then we had Jean Donat with his famous composition Bananeira, or Banana Tree. Jean Donat was one of the most original, influential musicians in the history of Brazilian popular music. Born in Rio Branco, Acre, in 1934, in the Amazonian region of Brazil, he began playing music at an early age, first on the accordion and later on the piano. After moving with his family to Rio de Janeiro in 1945, he quickly became part of the city's vibrant musical scene, and while still a teenager, began forming alongside many of the musicians who would shape Brazilian music. A pioneer of bossa nova movement, Donat was much more than a bossa nova pianist. His music brought together Brazilian rhythms, jazz, and strong influences from Afro-Cuban and Caribbean music. During the 50s and 60s, he spent many years in the United States, where he worked with important jazz and Latin musicians, including Mongo Santa Maria and Tito Puente. These experiences helped create his unique musical language, rhythmic, harmonically sophisticated, and instantly recognizable. As a composer, pianist, accordionist, arranger, and singer, Jean Donato created such memorable songs as Minha Saudade, Aham, Lugar Comum, Bananeira e Nasci para Bailar, among so many others. He also collaborated with many of Brazil's greatest artists, including João Gilberto, Tom Jobim, Gilberto Gil, Caetano Veloso, Gal Costa, and countless others. With his unmistakable piano style, infectious sense of rhythm, and extraordinary creativity, Jean Donat remained musically adventurous throughout his long career. Jean Donat passed away in Rio de Janeiro in 2023 at the age of 88, leaving behind a remarkable body of work and enduring legacy of one of Brazil's great musical innovators. Let's listen to compositions by Jean Donat. Let's listen to Eliane Elias with Minha Saudade, Gilberto Gil with Lugar Comum, João Donato himself with E Menina e Murió, Bebel Gilberto with Bananeira, João Donato with Aham and Cadê Jodel, and we close with Nara Leão with Nasci para Bailar. Compositions by João Donato on the Brazilian Hour.

We just heard Nara Leão with Nasci Para Bailar, João Donato with Cadê Jodel, and Aham, Bebel Gilberto with Bananeira, João Donato with E Menina e Moriô, Gilberto Gil with Lugar Comum, and Eliane Elias with Minha Saudade, all compositions by João Donato. You are listening to the Brazilian Hour. I'm Sergio Mialnyshenko. We have more music with Hermeto Pascoal, Ivan Conte, and Francis Haim.

Then we had Francis Heim with Illusão from the album Navega Ilumina. With Ivan Conte we heard Electric Life, and we opened with Hermeto Pascoal with Coalhada. This is the Brazilian Hour. I'm Sergio Mialnischenko. 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I'll leave you with Elmir Deodato Trio with a Super Strut from his album recorded live in Rio de Janeiro. For the Brazilian Hour, I'm Sergio Mialnischenko. Thanks for listening e até a próxima.

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I'm your night horse, Mark Munger. It's a pleasure and a privilege. Tonight, lows in the low 60s, we have a waning gibbous moon in the sky. Patches of rain throughout the region tomorrow, a couple of showers, highs in the mid-60s as we go toward the 70s on Saturday. 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

Samurai Kuma Samakosa.

What's happening, people? Thursday night, once again, you got me, Mr. Henry Lozano, here in the studios of Radio Bilingue from 10 p.m. to 1 a.m. Pacific time, people. Oldies but goodies, oldies with an attitude. We got a guest, people. We got a guest coming up in a few minutes. Bunch of good oldies, bunch of old school, bunch of soldies, and whatever else I feel like playing. Hell yeah.

Oldies with an Attitude every Thursday night here on Radio Bilingue with Mr. Henry Lozano, starting at 10 to 2 a.m. Pacific Time. Find us on Facebook and like us.

0: What's happening, people? Some Royal Toilets with their poor boy. We got a guest in the studio tonight, people. All the way from Japan. We got Mr. Shin Miata, right?
1: Yes, my name is Shin Miata.
0: Shin Miata, people, all the way from Japan, here in Fresno. Welcome to Fresno, by the way.
1: Thank you very much, Andy.
0: And what brings you to Fresno?
1: You know, my friend Juan, he's working at Fresno City College. He brought me because the movie about me, and also we did talk sessions about my experience of bringing the Chicano culture to Japan.
0: He brings Chicano culture to Japan, people. And what was the event about? I mean, what exactly were you discussing and all that?
1: We discussed about how the Japanese react Chicano cultures, and also how the our appreciation to the Chicano artists react to the Chicano artists. Yeah.
0: And how, you know, I see a lot of videos of the lowrider culture, right? The Chicano culture. How long has that been going on? Is that going on for...
1: Yeah, it just happened in the early 90s, because we got so much movie from Los Angeles, and we also have a gangster hip-hop and it happened. And then they always use the lowriders, and then so use the young people there, including me, we got so influenced by that. And then that's happened, and then some people started to lowriding, and especially not in Tokyo, especially in Nagoya area, you know, they have more space, so they started to lowriders.
0: Do you yourself have a lowrider?
1: No, but I used to work for the lowrider magazine too.
0: And you know, they got the hydraulics and all that stuff?
1: Oh, they do, yeah.
0: And they listen, they bump the oldies all the time, right?
1: Oh, yeah.
0: And also, Mr. Shin Miata was saying that they listen to Radio Bilingue over there on
1: yes,
0: one of the apps.
1: Yeah, we use applications called Radio Gardens, and then that application can listen to the Radio Bilingue. By accident, I found it, and then I knew the Radio Bilingue before it, of course. But yeah, I was so excited, and then since then, once a week, you know, I always listen to, especially when I'm driving, you know, always listening to your program. Because right now it's 2 o'clock in Tokyo, so it's like time to walk, you know, to listen to the music.
0: So he's from the future, people. Today, right now, it's Friday over there. Friday, you said about 5 o'clock?
1: Yeah, no, 2 o'clock right now.
0: Oh, 2 o'clock, yes. 2 o'clock right now in Japan, in Tokyo.
1: Right.
0: Tokyo, I guess it's all the same all over Japan, right? And you yourself... You like the oldies, or you like all different kinds of genre of the music?
1: Or? Oh, I like all kinds of music, but especially Chicano music. And yeah, you know, for my work, I brought Jobatan to Japan five times already. Yeah, and then I licensed a lot of music, Chicano soul, Chicano rock, you know, like last 26 years.
0: Now, what do the lowriders listen to? Do they listen more to the oldies, the slow oldies, or do they listen to the old school?
1: Back then, initially they started to listen to more hip hop, you know.
0: Yeah.
1: But now they eventually found Chicano soul and R&B and oldies is good music for the, it's a necessary element for the riding lowriders. They found it.
0: The Chicanos, you know, they like the younger generation likes the.
1: Yeah.
0: The funk, the old school.
1: Right.
0: The older generation, they dig that low and slow sound.
1: Right. That's right. Yes.
0: And, you know, before we started, people were asking him what's one of his favorite songs. And
1: My favorite songs from Los Angeles is Dreaming Casually by the Midnighters.
0: The Midnighters, yes.
1: And I also, you know, I brought the Jobatan, so I like Jobatan's Ordinary Guy.
0: Okay, well, we'll get you. We got you covered here.
1: Okay.
0: We got for Mr. Shin Miata, people, from all the way from Japan, right here in Fresno, right here in the studios of Radio Bilingue, wants to hear some Joe Batan, Ordinary Guy.

0: some Subway Joe, ordinary guy right there. By request, Mr. Shin Miyata from Japan. People are here doing a little presentation going down over here in Fresno. Oops, wrong one. About Chicano culture in Japan. How you doing, brother? How you doing?
1: Good, good, good.
0: Late night for you, right? Well, I guess it would be a big time jet lag.
1: Yeah, I'm still fighting.
0: When do you head back to Japan?
1: I still have a 10 days. 10 days.
0: Oh, 10 days? Yeah. Okay. Yeah. Nice. You got. I mean, are you the first time here? Or?
1: Not first time here, but yeah. Kind of first time this, yeah.
0: They're Sunday nights, they do a cruise on Fulton Street.
1: Oh, really?
0: And they got the lowriders out there, and then also Kings Canyon, and that was way back in the days, but they brought it back. Fresno legalized it again.
1: Nice.
0: Sometimes 30 minutes after it starts, it's done because people get a little too crazy nowadays.
1: Oh.
0: But, that's how it is. And also another request that Mr. Shin Miyata has, people, the OGs from East L.A., the Midnighters. Why do you like this song so much?
1: Oh, so smooth in the middles, and then has something de corazón,
0: De corazón, hell yeah.
1: We love it. Not only me, some of my friends in Japan, they love that song.
0: But why don't you introduce it?
1: Okay.
0: Say the Midnighters, Dreaming Casually.
1: Yeah. The Midnighters, Dreaming Casually.

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0: Some Big Joe Turner, Shake, Rattle, and Roll right here on Rollerblading with Oldies But Goodies. Oldies with an Attitude with me, Hideo Lozano. We got Shin Miata right here in the house, people all the way from Japan. How you doing, brother? How you doing?
1: Okay, good, thank you.
0: Liking the music so far?
1: Oh, yeah, so much.
0: Good stuff, good stuff.
1: Thank you so much.
0: So what kind of plans you got while you're hanging out here?
1: You know, I'm going to the Vegas Hill tomorrow, unfortunately. And then I'm going down to the Los Angeles, stay there for business, you know. And then I have to watch some, I have to check it out some shows. And then also I'm going to be DJ a little bit at my friend's parties. So
0: Nice. You guys got a lot of those, like you were talking about record collectors.
1: Oh, yeah.
0: The spinners, we got a lot of those around here. Maybe not right here, but up north, down south.
1: Yeah, I know it.
0: And people will pay crazy amounts of money for that stuff over there.
1: Yeah, that's right.
0: I mean, does that stuff cost even more over there in Japan?
1: It's more, and it's not possible to find it, that kind of, you know, music anymore. Mm-hmm. You know, we used to listen to soul music like the 70s,
0: yeah.
1: You know, but, you know, these vinyls did not come so much in Japan, so yeah. It's there. It's not easy to find it.
0: Oh, I can imagine. I mean, it's hard over here and where it comes from, so I can imagine over there. I mean, we're talking to Joe, to Shin, asking him, what other place, give me some more songs. Let's get some more requests with you. And what's, shout out your next one, brother.
1: Okay, I'm from Texas. Yeah, by Sunny and the Sunliners, Should I Take You Home?
0: Sunny Ozuna, Sunny and the Sunliners, Should I Take You Home?

0: Some Sonia Zuna, Shall I Take You Home by Request, Shin Miata. Check it out, people. Shin Miata was in Fresno, or is in Fresno, because he had a little thing going on at Fresno City?
1: Yeah.
0: Fresno City College, and talking about Chicano culture in Japan. And there's a documentary out, people, on Shin. It's called Our Man in Tokyo, The Ballad of Shin Miata. You can check that out on YouTube, right? YouTube?
1: Yes, yes. Directed by Akira Bach. You know, he put in that on YouTube already, yeah.
0: It's on YouTube? Cool, cool. And what, they just talk about the whole Chicano culture or your life?
1: Or my life, you know, my struggle.
0: Your struggle?
1: Yeah.
0: How long have you been into the...
1: Well, when I was a teenager, I started into the Chicano things. It's like back in, I think, in 79 or 80, something like that. So already it's like more than 50 years now. I've been working, I became independent, and I've been working for my company more than 26 years now, so.
0: Oh, nice, nice. And he has the name of the label, record label is Barrio Golden Records?
1: Yes.
0: Barrio Golden Records out of Japan, people.
1: Yes.
0: And, you know, we got, you guys can't see it on the radio, but here in the studio you can see it. And we got Mr. Shin Miata. You know, Shin Miata, I like a little bit of everything. You know, I'm an old guy. So I listen to all the good. This is one of my, you know, you want to talk about Chicano? We got to talk about El Chicano and Brown Eyed Girls.
1: Oh.
0: You know, all the Mexicanas, all the Chicanas,
1: oh, yeah.
0: Brown Eyed Girls.

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0: The king of the oldies, Mr. Brenton Wood. Rest in peace. Birdman right there. We got a guest in the studio. People were talking to Mr. Shin Miyata all the way from Japan. And he was here in Fresno, Fresno City College, doing a presentation on Chicano culture in Japan. How you doing, brother? How you doing? Oh, I forgot to turn you on. Hold on. There you go. There you go. Sorry about that.
1: Oh, okay.
0: And, you know, we're talking during the music, people, and he's a collector. He's a collector of vinyl. And what'd you say? How many albums?
2: Well, 10,000 LPs, albums, and maybe 3,000 to 4,000 45s, you know.
0: 10,000 LPs and about 3 to 4,000 45s, people. And CDs, forget it.
2: CD, 10,000 too.
0: That's a lot. That's a lot.
2: Yeah, that's a lot, yes.
0: And it's all different kinds of music or all the...
2: Oh, Latin music, Chicano music, and I have a huge collection of the Chicano music,
0: nice.
2: And also jazz music too.
0: Oh, jazz, okay.
2: And the salsa, you know, Latin funk.
0: Nice, nice, yes. Nice. That's a lot, brother.
2: Yeah.
0: And you said you wanted to do a dedication in Japanese.
2: Oh, yes.
0: You wanted to, with this song you picked, right?
2: Yeah.
0: Okay. What are you tell me when to start and when to stop, because I don't know when to.
2: Okay. Oh, let me speak in the Japanese, okay?
0: Go for it.
2: Okay. 日本の皆さん聞いてますでしょうか、宮田です。なんと、突然でしたけれども、フレズノシティカレッジに、フレズノの町にある大変有名なラディオビリンゲに、今出演させていただいています。本当に1時間半ぐらい前に決まったことなんですが、偶然そういう曲になりました。非常に緊張しておりますが、なんとかやっております。皆さんぜひこのからヘンリーさんの番組素晴らしいんで、ぜひ聴いてください。 Please enjoy All These Bad Goodies.
0: Hell yeah. And going out to his for his dedication, people. 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

0: Oh, yes, I'm Tierra. Together, the Spanish version. By request, dedication, Mr. Shin Miyata, all the way from Japan. People right here in the studios of Radio Bilingüe. Enjoying the show, brother?
1: Yes. Thank you very much for bringing this song. These songs made my life change.
0: Yeah?
1: Yeah.
0: Bring back some memories?
1: Yeah. 1985.
0: And back in your day, when you first started out, did you have the whole khakis and Pendleton look and all that?
1: Not yet. Not yet.
0: That's a big thing right now, right?
1: Yeah.
0: And then, what else you got going on with Chicano culture in Japan? I mean, what kind of stuff that's compared to what's going on over here?
1: Here in California, many new young band is coming up, right?
0: Yes,
1: they play the soul music.
0: The soul.
1: Maybe you might call the soulies.
0: Yes.
1: You know, we also have a very, very big movement right now about that kind of music. So the Sincere's, the Altons, you know, that those are getting very popular very much. And actually, last month I brought a group from the Indonesia. It's called the Jim Maros. They're playing the Los Angeles and San Diego next week. Oh, and then, they come from the Indonesia, they got influenced by Chicano soul music. So Chicano is expanding right now. Everyone started to appreciate it, Chicano cultures.
0: Some people are trying to get rid of us. Some people are trying to bring us around.
1: Hell yeah.
0: You got any other songs? We got a few more minutes before the top of the hour, but we could do one more song before, and then we'll say goodbye to you at the top of the hour and let you do your thing. I know it's you got a busy week ahead of you. I mean, you don't want to waste your time sitting here with me all night. And Fresno, you got he's here from Japan, people. Next 10 days, he's going to be on the road to L.A., you said, and go check out the culture over there and Whittier Boulevard, man.
1: Oh, yeah.
0: Go Whittier Boulevard on a Sunday night.
1: I got to go, yeah.
0: You got to check that out. Yeah. Think about a song, man. Think about a song. We got a couple minutes. What time is it? I don't got a time. Well, let me get a quick song on real quick, and then we get a think about another song real quick. Hold on. Oops. Anyway, once again, people are talking to Shin Miyata, bringing Chicano culture to Japan. Well, I mean, he's talking about Chicano culture in Japan. And he was over here in Fresno. He's going to be here for the week. We're going to get one more segment with them, people, right after this.

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KSJV Fresno, KMPO Modesto, KTQX Bakersfield, KHTC Chulat Salinas, KUBO Calexico El Centro, KVUH Lathamville, KWMS Williams, Arizona, KREE Perterville Douglas, Colorado, KHUI Alamosa. In New Mexico, KDUO Columbus, KYOL Jama, KQTO Hurley, KVMG Raton. Oregon, KTLU Merrill, KRSO Huntington. Texas, KRCU Batesville Crystal City, KRBP Presidio, KXJT Rio Grande City, KHEM Zapata, KNOO Sierra Blanca. Affiliate stations in California, KERU Blythe, KBBF Calistoga Santa Rosa, KWXCLP Coachella, Arkansas, KABF Little Rock, Idaho, KBSXHD3 Boise, Iowa, KWIT Sioux City, KOJI Okoboji, Washington State, KSBR Mount Vernon, and in Wyoming, KOCA Laramie.

0: some Rosie and the Originals, Angel Baby, Spanglish version, people. We're talking to Mr. Shin Miata, all the way from Japan, people, right here in the studios of Radio Bilingue. Hanging out in Fresno, we had a little event going down to Fresno City College, talking about Chicano culture in Japan. How you doing, brother? How you doing?
1: Good, good, thank you.
0: And, you come over here to talk about Chicano culture and how it is over there in Japan. And, you know, I see videos and stuff like that, and then you see the taco trucks out there and eating the tacos and carne asada. And
1: yeah, tacos is happening right now, especially in Tokyo. I think I heard of more than 200 taquerias now in Tokyo itself.
0: Yeah. Have you tried tacos over here?
1: Oh, yeah, of course.
0: How's, is there a difference? Or?
1: Un poquito different. A little bit different, yeah.
0: Now, are they like the tortillas? They
1: Well, yeah, tortillas, they make their corn in Japan. So, you know. So
0: yeah, that's the same way, corn.
1: Yeah, but like the way of the cook, like meat, like carne asada, you know, it's a little bit different.
0: A little different,
1: Yeah, I love here. Like,
0: hey, you say you're heading down south, so I mean, that's you find anything over there, a taco truck or a little taco stand, that's as close as you're going to get to Mexico without going into Mexico, brother.
1: Yeah, I have to check it out.
0: Good stuff, good stuff over there. And we're talking to Shin Miata, people. He has a documentary on him. Our Man in Tokyo, The Ballad of Shin Miata. You can check it out on YouTube. And he's here. He's going to be in California or the U.S. of A for next 10 days. And going to head south and go check out the culture over there. And, and you know, he came to Fresno. People came to Fresno And thank you, sir. Thank you. And
1: no, thank you very much. Thank you very much for having me.
0: Thank you for hanging out. Thank you for the CD. And Barrio Gold Records, people, is his label over there in Japan. And it's oldies but goodies. He's a collector. Says he has over 10,000 LPs, 3 to 4,000 45s, another 10,000 CDs, from jazz to Chicano music, to Chicano soul, Chicano rock, all different kinds of music. That's crazy, people. That's crazy. He goes, what do you play your music? I got a hard drive, man. I'm too old to carry this crate. A lot easier this little thing than a crate. Well, thank you, sir, for hanging out. And he tunes into Radio Bling with people on an app, Radio Garden.
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0: Radio Garden app. He listens to the show over there in Japan. He says he listens at about 2 o'clock their time, a day ahead, while we're still back in the past. But thank you, brother. And he got one more request before he leaves. He wants to hear Los Lobos. You want to shout out your last song?
1: Yeah, Los Lobos. Los Lobos. Sabor a mí.

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Find us on Facebook and like us.

The Ballads, I Love You, yeah. Right here on Rather Bling was Oldies But Goodies. Oldies with an Attitude with me, Henry Lozano. How's everybody doing tonight, people? How's everybody doing tonight? We had a special guest, unannounced, but it was cool. Talking to Shin Miata all the way from Japan. Here in Fresno, here in California, at least. I don't know how long he's going to be in the U.S. of A., but here in California for the next few days. And he says he's listened to me on the Radio Garden app in Japan. But when he's listening to me Thursday nights, it's Friday afternoon, like at 2 o'clock. And he was talking about Chicano culture in Japan. And there's a documentary on the cat. It's Our Man in Tokyo, The Ballad of Shin Miata. Gotta check that out. I gotta check it out on YouTube. And yeah, it's cool. It's cool. Cool talking to the guy. He did a dedication in Japanese. I mean, who knows what he said? I don't know what he said. He could have been cussing me out for all I know. But I got some mail-in dedications, people. 5005 East Belmont Avenue, Fresno, California, 93727. And I try to get that done early, but when he first came in, Shin goes, I can hang out for a few minutes, and here we are, hour and a half later. good times. Let me see what we got here. There's a woman listening right now in Palmdale, California, named Beatrice Zamora, my roommate for the past year and a half. All year long, Beatrice writes to the station for everyone else, recording the dedications and sending them to the people on their birthday so they know someone cared. She's done it for everyone in her life, including me. When her birthday came around last year, putting everyone else first was just who she's always been. She never expected anyone to make a grand gesture for her or step up to fill that quiet void. So in the days before, she sat down, wrote her own dedication, and signed her daughter's name, pouring out every tender word of gratitude a mother spends a lifetime hoping to hear, just so she could listen to those words on the air and fully and feel truly cherished, if only for a moment. So the DJ reading this, please tell Beatrice she doesn't have to hide behind someone else just to be recognized, and she doesn't have to write her own messages. She never has to wonder in her place in this world if she's noticed. I want her to know that today she is seen for her quiet strength. She is loved for her generosity, and she is appreciated for all the ways she shows up to everyone around her. The spotlight is hers today, and she deserved to hear it. Happy birthday, Beatrice, from your roommate, Connie. Happy birthday, Beatrice. I mean, I remember Beatrice Zamora's mail-in dedications. Happy birthday, Beatrice. Happy birthday. And many, many more to come. Peace and love, Beatrice. Happy birthday. Song's for you, from me to you, and from Connie.

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Some Young and Company. I like what you're doing to me right here on Rather Believe with Oldies But Goodies. Oldies with an Attitude with me and Lozano. I got some mail and dedications, people. Some mail and dedications. 5005 East Belmont Avenue, Fresno, California, 93727. And once again, for you guys tuned in for the first hour of the show, we're talking to Mr. Shin Miyata, all the way from Japan, people. Talking about the Chicano culture over there in Japan. I asked him about the lowriders, and he said the city that it's in, because he said Tokyo's too small and too compact, and not a lot of room for car shows and parking. He said the name of the city, but I don't remember. Don't ask me. But he said that they got the taco trucks and the tacos de carne asada are popping up big time over there. But he goes, you know what? They're not the same. He goes, they got corn tortillas and all that, but they just don't cook it the same. Yeah. He said he's going to be in L.A. This week, and I told him, you know what? You hit up any taco stand, any corner, any street in downtown L.A. or around L.A., that's as close as you're going to get to Mexican food without crossing the border, because, you know, L.A. got some banger food out there. Anyway, let's get back to those mail-in dedications. 5005 East Belmont Avenue, Fresno, California. 93727. Make sure you're putting care of those oldies but goodies. Oldies with an attitude with me and Lozano. Hell yeah. Hello, Mr. Lozano. I hope you are having a good week. As for me, I'm good. But I'm even better when your show's on. There is nothing like hearing the jams that speak to the soul. And most important, sharing with the loved ones. Laura, every day is a gift. When we open our eyes to start the day, there is a true meaning and purpose making every second count together. We will learn and grow together. And most important, keep each other on track. There will be brighter days, my love. Have faith, sweetheart. Love, Andy Ascare. I'd like to dedicate these songs to my sweetheart, Laura Prado, from Andy Ascare out here in Utah State Prison. Some Elon, Magic Knight, some Young and Company, I Like What You're Doing to Me, which we just heard right now, and the Players, He'll Be Back. And this song right here is for you, Mr. Henry Lozano, the Monitors, greetings, this is Uncle Sam. Thank you, and God bless, Andy Ascare. Gracias, brother, gracias. But first, let's take care of your honey, Laura Prado, out there in Moreno Valley, from Andy Ascare, out there in Salt Lake City, Utah State Prison. The Players, He'll Be Back.

The Blairs, he'll be back. Going out to Laura Prado from Moreno Valley, California, from Mr. Andy Ascare out there in Utah State Prison in Utah. Duh. You know, he got a couple of songs for you, Laura. What do I do with it? I don't know. He had some A-Lon. He had some Young & Company Players right here. A-Lon Magic City. Got that coming up. But first, let me read yours real quick. Going out to my handsome man, Andy Ascare. Well, first it goes, hello, Mr. Lozano. Hopefully, when you receive this letter, you and your loved ones are doing good. And going out to my handsome man, Andy Ascare. Words never feel big enough to explain what you really meant to me. I'm so grateful that I get to love you and be loved by you no matter what life brings us. We are here together. Not what? Not even the distance could make me walk away from you, baby. I'll be here when you need to get back up. I know you're dealing with hard times, but just remember, we are here together. Love you, Andy. Thank you, Mr. Lozano. Until the next time, the songs are Stay in My Corner by the Dells. When Will I See You Again by the 3 Degrees. Wishing on a Star by the Rolls Royce. And some James and Bobby Purify. I'm your puppet.

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2: 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It's A-Lime, the rock and roll gangster. You're listening to my friend, Henry Lozano, and his super cool show, Oldies But Goodies. Oldies with an attitude.

0: The Dells, stay in my corner. Going out to Andy Ascare out there in Salt Lake City, Utah, from Laura Prado in Moreno Valley, California. We're going to take a little break, come back with some more oldies but goodies. But first, check it out.
1: 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KREE Perterville Douglas, Colorado. KHUI Alamosa. In New Mexico, KDUO Columbus. KYOL Jama. 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KOJI Okoboji. Washington State. KSBR Mount Vernon. And in Wyoming, KOCA Laramie.

Some Little Joe and the Latineers, Little Girl of My Dreams. Right here on Rolly Blima's Oldies But Goodies. Oldies with an Attitude with me, Hilda Lozada. We got some more mailing dedications, people. 5005 East Belmont Avenue, Fresno, California. 93727. Make sure you put in care of those oldies but goodies on the outside of the envelope. Put down Thursday night oldies, oldies with an attitude. Henry Lozano, something like that, so we know how to read them. We got one right here. Henry Cules, Senor Lozano. I hope when you receive this letter, it finds you in the best of health, mind, body, and soul, as well as in high spirits. Well, here I am sending these few lines of love to my other half, Susanna Holman. Babe, the love I got for you is so loyal, baby. I miss you so much. You're like a dream come true. You're my better half, my saving grace. Here is a kiss. Good night, babe. Mwah, mwah, mwah. I love you always. Henry, can you please play a song for my wife? Can you please play something by the Delfonics? Gracias. And I hope you have a blessed night. Your friend, Isaias Hernandez. Saludos, Isaias. Buenas tardes, Susan Holman. Susanna Holman. From Isaias Hernandez. Dedicating to you some Delfonics. Lala means I love you.

Some Delphonics right there. Lala means I love you. Going up to Susana Hoven from Isaias Hernandez. The mail-in dedication, people. Mail-in dedication. 5005 East Belmont Avenue, Fresno, California. 93727. I got one more, people. I got one more. I read through them as quick as I can. You know, we had Shin Miata all the way from Japan right here, a surprise guest in the studio, talking about Chicano culture in Japan. And, you know, it was cool, man. It was cool. He got the documentary out on him. He was in Fresno for talking about Chicano culture at Fresno City College today. And they hit me up. They said, hey, you want to interview him real quick? I go, yeah, well, what day you want to set it up? He goes, no, right now, tonight. I go, okay, let's do it. And I asked the person that was asking me, I go, you know, we got a little information on it. He goes, no, just ask him why he's here and go from there. Okay. So I played it by ear. People played it by ear. And, you know, I guess I got it done. And we also let him pick some of his songs, favorite songs. He played some Joe Batan. He played some Tierra, some Midnighters. What else did we play for him? Oh, Los Lobos. He also did a dedication in Japanese. I don't know what he said, but he said he had people listening to him on the radio in Japan. That's cool. On the Radio Garden app, I think it was called. I never heard of that one, but he said that's how he listens. But he says, like, when my show's on, it's like 2 or 3 in the afternoon over there in Japan the next day, Friday. Let me see the name of the documentary. You guys go check it out on YouTube. Our Man in Tokyo, The Ballad of Shin Miata. Cool little interviews. It was interesting stuff. It was interesting stuff. Excuse me. I got my last, let me see what time is it. Got my last phone in dedication, mail in dedication, or excuse me. OG Uncle Henry, how are you doing, fam? Thank you for showing up and showing out for us here in Radioland. Always always a blessing. This whole dedication on this late night, date night is going to the one and only Queen Empress, Mrs. Priscilla Bookie-Moo. You, ma'am, make my heart smile and my soul glow. I thank God L for you. You are priceless, never worthless. You're the quintessential incarnated existence of love, an excellent mother, wife, friend, daughter, sister, and same. Missing you bad. I love you, baby. Sweet dreams and good night. You're super beautiful, super special, super precious, Bookie Boo. Big kisses from Michael Mikey. Mwah, mwah, mwah, mwah. Unc, please play what this heart says. Please, thank you for reading my. May God bless you richly in Jesus' mighty name. Power of the people. Want to hear some Frankie Beverly and Mays? We are one. Some El DeBarge. I like it. Some Sade, Stronger Than Pride, and some Surface. Everything. Big love and respects from Michael Mikey. Big blessings and miracles. Please keep us in your prayers.

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Bill and Harv, darling, please bring your love right here on the Bling with Oldies but Goodies. Oldies with an attitude with me and Lozano. Going out to Priscilla Boogie Boo from Michael Mikey. So Frankie Beverly and Maze, we are one.

Good night to Priscilla Boogie Boo. From Michael, Mikey, some Frankie Beverly, and Maze, we are one. 5005 East Belmont Avenue, Fresno, California. 93727 is the address for your mail and dedications and requests. 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I got the Perez Brothers. 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

Some Rosie Lopez. I'll never grow tired right here on the Believers. Oldies but goodies. Oldies with an attitude with me and Lozano. And we still got Mr. Shin Miata out there listening. Saludos, brother. Gracias for dropping by. Japan, people. Shin Miata. Talking about Chicano culture in Japan. Interesting stuff, man. Really cool. Then they got a documentary on the cat. Our Man in Tokyo, the ballad of Shin Miata. Go search for it on YouTube. Check it out. And I got to check it out. I haven't seen it, but definitely check it out. And also, one of the songs he requested was Sonny Azuna, and Should I Take Her Home? I'll play some The Sun Glows. Sonny Azuna and The Sun Glows. It's okay.

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The Queen, Barbara Mason right there. I Need Love right here on Robert Blingo's Oldies But Goodies. Oldies with an Attitude with me, Hedda Lozano. Before that, we heard some Sunday Williams. Where Did He Come From? Start off with some Roddy Joy, So Easy to Love. Winding down the show, people, winding down the show. Gracias for tuning in. Sorry I didn't get to the phone lines this week. You know, 3 hours fly by, people. 3 hours fly by. I got to take care of those mail-in dedications, people, because, you know, got to show love to them for taking the time to write the dedication and sending them in. But we'll get to those phones next week. Say that with peace and love. Peace and love. Got time. What time is it? I got time for maybe two more songs. Let's do this one next. Little Ann, Deep Shadows.

0: The Land Deep Shadows. We're down for the night, people. Peace and love. Peace and love. Gotta do a shout out to Shin Miata. Straight from Japan. Here in the studio earlier, talking about Chicano culture in Japan. Listening to some of his requests. Big old record collector. Tuned in to Robbie Bolingo's Oldies But Goodies. Friday, he's like, we're live. It's Friday afternoon over there. Hell yeah. You guys have a great weekend, people. Peace and love. Peace and love. Let's do it again next Thursday. See ya.
1: 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KREE Perterville Douglas. Colorado. 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In New Mexico. 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KYOL Jama. 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KTLU Merrill. KRSO Huntington. Texas. KRCU Batesville Crystal City. KRBP Presidio. KXJT Rio Grande City. KHEM Zapata. KNOO Sierra Blanca. 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KERU Blight. KBBF Calistoga Santa Rosa. KWXCLP Coachella. Arkansas. KABF Little Rock. Idaho. KBSXHD3 Boise. Iowa. KWIT Seal City. KOJI Okoboji. Washington State. KSBR Mount Vernon. And in Wyoming. KOC A. Laramie.
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KWMS Williams, Arizona. KREE Perterville Douglas, Colorado. KHUI Alamosa. In New Mexico, KDUO Columbus. KYOL Jama. 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

0: 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I'm Steve Smith, and joining me this morning from the Riversance Festival, which is opening up tomorrow morning, it's Mudman. Hello, Mudman.
1: Yes, it is tomorrow, isn't it? We control time. We control time because Riversounds is tomorrow.
0: I don't know that we can...
1: Mudman controls time. It's been firmly established that in years past that Mudman does control the movement of the sun.
0: Okay, well, I'm not going to fact check you, but we're going to go into Cultural Continuum with another event. It actually got
1: underway. You gave up easy on that one.
0: Well, we've got a lot of stuff to talk about, Gary. This is Mr. Mudman. Sorry, we've got a lot of things to get to. One of them began last night at the Orpheum Theater. It's the Sioux City International Film Festival. They had a big tribute to George Lindblad at the Orpheum Theater last night. And from today forward through Sunday, all of the events are going to be at the Remax Center, which is on 4th Street there, just past the old Promenade Theater. Daily film screenings, there's Q&A sessions with filmmakers, there are workshops, there's an awards ceremony, there's lots of film blocks with all kinds of different genres covered, including kind of a Midwest genre, just films that were made in the immediate five-state area, I think it is. There's an award ceremony on Saturday night. If you'd like a complete list of all of the screenings and workshops and all of the stuff that they're doing there at the Sioux City International Film Festival, go to siouxcityfilmfest.org.
1: Right then. Land Theatre presents Evil Dead, the musical, with a special late-night opening Friday, October 2nd at 10:30 p.m. That's today.
0: Yes.
1: In a cabin lost in the woods, a group of college students find themselves face to face with evil forces. Evil Dead the musical is a cult classic romp through, full of gratuitous violence and pop culture references as main character Ash battles evil spirits bent on destroying the world. Performances after opening night will be at 7 p.m. with Sunday afternoon matinees at 1:30 p.m. at the Klingeneal Theatre. Go to lamtheatre.com.
0: And there is a splatter zone for the first few rows of that show, so be cautious.
1: Not for me, there wouldn't be. Splatter me with something that grosses me out. I dare you.
0: Mudman wouldn't get a poncho.
1: No.
0: Also, theater-wise in Sioux City, Reach Youth and Family Theater is presenting Holes, the story of Stanley Yelnats, a young boy sent to a correctional boot camp in the desert after being wrongfully convicted of theft. This stage adaptation is based on the children's novel by Louis Sachar. Performances run through Sunday at Briarcliff University Theater Building. Nighttime shows, 7 o'clock tonight and tomorrow night. A final show, a Sunday matinee at 2, again at Briarcliff Theater. 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
1: The Sioux City Library presents Sioux City True Crime Stories Beneath the Stone, a pair of cemetery walks at Floyd Cemetery on Saturday, October 3rd, that's tomorrow, at 10 a.m. and again at 4 p.m. Beneath the quiet stones of Floyd Cemetery lie stories of lives cut short, secrets buried deep, and crimes that shook Sioux City. Local history librarian and specialist Sarah will conduct this 1 hour. She's like Madonna. She doesn't have two names, just Sarah. We'll conduct this 1 hour walking tour where participants will visit the gravesites of crime victims and hear the true stories behind the investigations and headlines. Go to siouxcitylibrary.org for that.
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1: The Mount Lucia Trail Race, or is it Lucia? 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That's tomorrow, with the start-finish line at the Dorothy Pecoad Nature Center at Stone State Park. The race is a 5-mile trail run, hike, or ruck. There will also be a 12 and under kids 1K run. Packet pickup begins at 8 a.m. with the kids race starting at 9 a.m. UltraSignup.com for more information.
0: And Mudman, you will be at Kingdom of Riversance, which is happening at Riverside Park tomorrow and Sunday. Grounds open at 10 o'clock both days. It's a Renaissance Fest. What does Mudman do at the Riversance Festival, Gary? Or Mudman, sorry.
1: Well, mostly I advise people on their financial holdings and how to balance their checkbooks and things like that.
0: Oh, I didn't know.
1: I also make a mean souffle.
0: Really?
1: Yes.
0: What kind of souffle?
1: Mud.
0: Of course. Okay. I was hoping it wasn't that, but okay. So what else?
1: What else would it be? I'm not Eggman or anything like that. They don't call me Melon Man
0: or Smoked Turkey Leg Man.
1: Right.
0: So what else happens aside from Mudman-related activities at the Riversance?
1: Oh, gosh, if you've never been to Riversance, there are all sorts of things going on out there. We have full-armor jousts, where these people get up on these huge horses and they poke sticks at each other. They stand up, they get on one end of a joust field, and then they just run at each other with their horses pointing these sticks at each other, and then they poke each other.
0: Don't they get killed?
1: No.
0: Oh.
1: This is not lethal poking. This is poking in fun.
0: Okay, but they still fall off horses. They could. It looks dangerous.
1: Yes, it does look dangerous, and that's why I don't do it.
0: But they are wearing armor.
1: They are wearing armor. Okay. There are so many things. There's the children's area. There'll be storytelling. There's the queen and the king's area, where they have all their fancy clothes and their fancy food and their fancy stuff. There's fancy, fancy, fancy. And then there's the peasant areas. There's all sorts of things going on. We've got all sorts of shows. We've got the pirate smoker. The gates open at 10 o'clock each day. And there's just so much.
0: Okay. And that's at Riverside Park, 10 o'clock both days. It opens, it closes later on Saturday night, am I right?
1: It does close later on Saturday night, like 3 a.m.
0: Oh, no,
1: it's not. That's not true. I'm just kidding. Don't take me seriously on that one.
0: But later.
1: Later, yes.
0: Okay. All right. That's happening. I'm talking to Mudman, of course.
1: You are talking.
0: One of the characters at Riversance. Also going on Sunday afternoon, the Betty Strong Encounter Center will welcome Crabgrass, a musical trio of Joan Wells, Chris Simon, and Steve Hansen for this performance. He's out of Lincoln, Nebraska. They'll be performing at the Betty Strong Encounter Center beginning at 2 o'clock. If you'd like more information, you can go to SiouxCityLCIC.com.
1: Wait a minute. Lincoln has cloned Steve Hansen?
0: It's a different one. I think there's more than one.
1: I don't believe there can be more than one. Well, the Omaha North Hills Pottery Tour is Sunday and tomorrow and Sunday, October 3rd and 4th. It's a self-guided tour taking travelers to the work and workshops of 22 local and nationally recognized potters. For a complete list of potters and to see some of their work, go to omahanorthhillspotterytour.com.
0: And this is the final week to view the exhibit Sioux City and the U.S. at 250. That's been at the Sioux City Public Museum for the last few months. The exhibit takes a look at how Sioux City history has intersected with major themes in American history through photographs and artifacts. For more information about that, go to SiouxCityMuseum.org, or you can just drop by. It's free, you know. That'll do it for this week's edition of Cultural Continuum. Mudman, be careful. Don't get...
1: Mud in your eye.
0: Mud in your eye. Don't
1: get... Here's mud in your eye, then, we'll say. Thanks for having me out here today.
0: Well, thanks for coming out, Mudman. Don't get poked with a stick. That's what I was trying to get at.
1: Don't be poked with any old stick.
0: And thank you for tuning in to Cultural Continuum. Quit grumbling. We've got to get out of the show.

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1: 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Good morning, it's 8:20. Ahead this hour, Morning Edition will continue. We will also have a look at Siouxland Public Media News and get one more update on the forecast. It's currently 42 and sunny in Sioux City, 39 and sunny reported at the Iowa Great Lakes. It's 8:20. 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This week on Science Friday, the COVID pandemic interrupted school and life for kids across the globe. Are there lasting effects?
2: We found that children's scores on executive function dropped by nearly half a standard deviation, and that is something that you rarely see in child development literature.
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0: 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Should be mostly sunny today, high 65, mostly clear overnight, low 48. Mostly sunny tomorrow, high gets to 68. Currently it is 49 and sunny in Sioux City. 49 and sunny also reported at the Iowa Great Lakes. 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
1: Pulitzer Prize-winning historian Beverly Gage decided to get out of the archives, and instead she wanted to experience U.S. history as most Americans do, on a road trip.
2: These places just emerged pretty organically. I don't want to be too woo-woo about it, but I think they were the places that wanted to be written about.
1: In her latest book, This Land Is Your Land, Gage stops at more than 300 historic sites, from museums to battlefields to sex communes. And what she finds is that America's past is not all that different from America's present.
2: We're constantly shaping and reshaping each other, and sometimes that's in conflict, and sometimes it's in violence and in contest. Often it's being inspired by each other. America has been through really difficult times before and come out of it and survived.
1: I'm Meghna Chakrabarty. Today on Point, a road trip through American history. Stay with us.
3: Live from NPR News in Washington, I'm Corva Coleman. New York Governor Kathy Hochul says she has signed an executive order naming New York Attorney General Letitia James as a special prosecutor. James is going to investigate a reported case of a gang rape at Cornell University in 2024. Hochul says the university police did not turn over all the information about the case, and the local district attorney did not completely examine the facts of the case of what the woman reported.
4: She spoke to the police. She sat for hours and told them exactly what happened to her. And according to new reports, she could not have been clearer that she was 100% confident that she had been raped. Yet, shockingly, those words never made it into the account that the Cornell police sent to prosecutors.
3: Attorney General Letitia James says it will take time to examine the facts. She says she will bring criminal prosecutions if the evidence demands it. Stocks opened higher this morning after the Labor Department delivered a weaker-than-expected jobs report. NPR's Scott Horsley tells us the Dow Jones Industrial Average jumped about 260 points in early trading.
5: U.S. employers added just 29,000 jobs last month, far fewer than forecasters had predicted. Factories and construction companies added workers in September, but government and financial services cut jobs. Employment gains for July and August were also revised lower, and the unemployment rate inched up to 4.2%. Investors think the lackluster jobs report makes it less likely the Federal Reserve will raise interest rates later this month. The Fed raised its benchmark rate by a quarter point in September in an effort to curb stubborn inflation. Average wages in September were up just 3% from a year ago. That's probably not enough to offset rising prices, so workers' paychecks won't stretch as far as they used to. Scott Horsley, NPR News, Washington.
3: Ever since the 2024 presidential election, there has been a surge in Democratic voter turnout. That's been especially true among black voters in the U.S. South. As NPR Stephen Fowler reports, voting groups expect that to continue this November.
6: A lot of the turbocharged turnout is driven by opposition to President Trump's agenda. The U.S. Supreme Court's decision this year that made it harder to prove race as a factor in the crafting of new partisan congressional districts has also been a motivating factor, too. Marcus Bass with the North Carolina Black Alliance.
7: I think more and more we are finding across the state disaffected voters, individuals that feel that the political process has not improved their quality of life.
6: Strategists say increased black turnout in the South could make a key difference in several governor and U.S. Senate races across the region. Stephen Fowler, NPR News, Atlanta.
3: On Wall Street, the Dow is now up more than 280 points. 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
8: This is Bird Note. Are any birds more conspicuous by their absence than swallows? Through all of spring and summer, swallows dart and sail overhead, their airborne grace a wonder to behold. So, while October marks a lovely juncture in the change of seasons, the skies seem empty. The swallows have flown south. Swallows feed almost exclusively on flying insects, abundant in the warmer months, scarcer as fall takes hold. The swallows, 8 species nest in the United States, must fly south for the winter, to latitudes where aerial insects are to be found. So, if you wanted to follow the swallows in winter, where would that journey take you? Well, to catch up with violet green and tree swallows, you'd traverse much of Central America. A search for the other 6 species would take you through much of South America. Indeed, to see cliff swallows, you'd have to strike off as far south as Argentina. For a parting look at swallow flocks in early October, visit the sort of places they concentrate before migrating. Check around large open fields or pastures, or wetlands like marshes or ponds, for a last chance to say farewell until next March or April. For Bird Note, I'm Michael Stein.
0: 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It's 9:06. Good morning. I'm Kathy Fouch in today for Steve Smith. It is 49 and sunny currently in both Sioux City and at the Iowa Great Lakes. Should stay mostly sunny for today and a high around 65. 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
9: This is On Point. I'm Meghna Chakrabarty. When we think of the idea of America, those ideas are often the ones presented to us via the nation's historians. Beverly Gage is one of them. She's a Pulitzer Prize-winning Yale history professor and author of many books, including G-Man, J. Edgar Hoover, and The Making of the American Century. Well, recently, Gage decided to do something interesting. She's flipping the script, so to speak. She decided to absorb American history in the way that most of us actually experience it, rather than simply receive it. To celebrate America's 250th, Beverly Gage went on a road trip. And the result is her new book, This Land Is Your Land, A Road Trip Through U.S. History. And she joins us now. Professor Beverly Gage, welcome back to On Point.
10: Thanks, Meg. That's great to be here.
9: Okay. So tell me the genesis of this idea to road trip it across America.
10: I have always loved doing this sort of travel, and if you ask my son, who is now grown up, he would say she dragged me on so many of these throughout my childhood, although I think he secretly loved it and maybe would even admit that now. And I was looking ahead to 2026, and I wanted to figure out a way to engage what, even back when I was thinking about in 2022, 23, 24, looked like it was going to be a complicated moment for Americans. And yeah. So I decided to put those two things together and make this book.
9: It sounds like such a wonderful idea. And I'm glad you just said that it took a couple of years because you went to, what, more than 300 places?
10: Yeah. So there are 13 places featured in the chapters of the book, but that's often a region or an entire city. And so within that, I went to many, many places. And of course, there are lots of places that I went to that I didn't end up writing about by the very nature of this kind of project. So I did it over the course of about a year and a half in little chunks. It wasn't one grand, stupendous road trip, seamless in that way.
9: Okay, but the thing, the beautiful thing about American history is that it's so dynamic, oftentimes very idiosyncratic, right? And I'm just wondering if, like, what was the process that you went through to decide sort of what ended up in the book, since you did visit so many places?
10: I knew when I started out that I wanted the book to cover all 250 years of American history, or as close as I could get to that. I think there's a little risk in moments like the semi-quincentennial this year that we all spend our time thinking about the founding, and that's great, that's important, but there's a lot of other American history too, and frankly, I'm really a 20th century specialist, and so I knew I wasn't going to write a book or wasn't going to write a good book about the American Revolution. So I knew it wanted to have this big scope. And so then the question was where to go. And it really emerged organically into these 13 set pieces, each one of which is both a place and a period of time. So it starts in Philadelphia with the American Revolution. It ends in Southern California in the late 20th century. And then in between, you know, I found places all over the country that for some moment in time really seemed to capture people's imagination, seemed to stand in for the nation at large. And so those are the places that I went.
9: Yeah. Well, you know, what's, of course, so beautiful about this idea that you had is that the road trip is quintessentially American, right? Like, I don't know of a single person, there's probably somebody out there who, like, hasn't taken some kind of road trip in this country. And one of the reasons why, of course, is that the car, the automobile is so central to, you know, at least modern American history. So what we want to do is we want to start by listening to a little bit from one of the places that you stopped, because, of course, as I just said, the road trip is made possible only with a car.
11: The car, in a sense, democratized travel in the 20th century and made it possible for folks to get out and see the country firsthand, to experience it, not just read about those sites out there, but go see them with their own eyes.
9: So this is Matt Anderson. He's curator of transportation at the Henry Ford Museum in Dearborn, Michigan.
11: There would be no Disneyland without the automobile, without the interstate highway system. For that matter, there would be no Colonial Williamsburg, no the Henry Ford where I'm sitting now, without automotive travel making it possible for folks to come see these destinations.
9: So, Professor Gage, as you talk about in the book, when you were plotting your all-American road trip, you knew you had to stop at the Ford River Rouge Complex, the birthplace of the American automobile. So here's Matt Anderson again with that story.
11: So the automobile comes on the scene in the 1890s, right around the turn of the 20th century. And initially, cars are just very expensive playthings for the wealthy, right? No one can afford to buy one unless you're rich. There's arguably no practical reason to own one. We have streetcars, and most people live within walkable communities and so forth. So a lot of folks thought, you know, there was no future in these things. But there were folks who realized, you know, there might be something to these cars because of the freedom and independence that they gave people. It took a few years for Ford to develop sort of the perfect automobile for his ambitions, but that became the Model T, which was introduced in the fall of 1908. It sold very well right out of the gate because it was well-built and because it was a bit of a reach, but still within the means of middle-class Americans. Not what I would ever call a particularly attractive or beautiful car, but beautiful in its design. You know, this is a car where certainly the form follows the function. It's designed for a purpose and served that purpose very well. There were about 15 million Model Ts built over the 19 years it was produced, from 1908 right on up through 1927 when the last one came off the line.
12: Under the old stationary system, the record time for assembling a car had been 12 hours and 13 minutes. Using the assembly line process, it took 1 hour and 33 minutes.
11: Ford Rouge plant hit its heyday late 20s, early 1930s. At its peak, just the numbers of the size of the facility, it's about 1.5 miles wide by a mile long, 93 different buildings, about 16 million square feet of factory floor space, 100 miles of railroad track just within the plant complex itself to shuttle materials between buildings, and 100,000 employees at its peak working there, building about 4,000 cars each day. Not an overstatement to say at that point that one half of all the cars on the road in the United States were Ford Model Ts. So it really is the car that hit that sweet spot and turned the automobile from a plaything for the wealthy into a tool of everyday life. Anything you can name is impacted by the automobile. Where we live, how we play, what we eat, where we eat, all of that has changed, and changed very quickly. By the 1920s, folks, you know, no longer talking about owning cars, they're talking about owning second cars. You read stories during the Great Depression of folks who are willing to give up clothing, they're willing to give up food, they're willing to give up almost anything, but they won't let go of the car. So it had established itself, certainly by the 1930s, arguably even by the mid-1920s, as an essential tool of American life. And with that came this whole reordering of our lifestyles. People begin moving out into suburbs, driving into work. We start building improved highways. There's just no going back, for better or for worse.
9: Matt Anderson is curator of transportation at the Henry Ford Museum in Dearborn, Michigan. Beverly Gage, what was it like visiting the River Rouge complex?
10: It was an amazing experience, even now, 100 years after it was built. When Henry Ford built that complex, it was the largest industrial facility in the world and was a tourist attraction for that reason. People came from around the world to see it. And when you go today, it's in somewhat diminished form. You kind of come in on a tour bus, and you really are only seeing one building and a very sort of boosterish story of the Ford Motor Company. But it is still an amazing thing to see, because so much of our industrial history really has been lost in these recent decades. And this is one place where it's really preserved. And it's just vast. I had just never been in a historical site, I guess we could call it, like that. As you heard, it's, you know, a mile, more than a mile long. There are

0: to Dearborn in particular, is not only to see that facility, but to really look at the birth of the American labor movement as we know it today, which happened simultaneously with this rise of mass industry in the 1920s and 1930s. There, again, are not that many places you can go that are really engaging with that kind of deep labor history, but this is one of them, and the United Auto Workers is born in great struggle with Ford, with GM, with other employers during this period, and you can find pieces of that history all over Dearborn, but all over the Detroit area in general.
1: Mm. Now, given, again, the sort of tumultuous truths of American history, does the Ford River Rouge complex today also deal with things like Henry Ford's, you know, rampant anti-Semitism?
0: That is not a prominent feature of the way that the Henry Ford, which is this museum complex as well as the River Rouge tour, it's not a big part of how they self-present. It was, in fact, a big part of Henry Ford's reputation, especially in the 1920s. He was one of America's most famous and virulent anti-Semites. And so there are all sorts of aspects of the history that you can find there, some of which Henry Ford wanted to put on display. He built a whole living history village. He built a whole museum, and some of which were part of his making history that, you know, his fans and supporters might not be so fond of these days.
1: Okay, and we have to take a quick break here, but when we come back, I'm going to follow up with you on that because, you know, one of the things that history is about is not just the stories that we want to tell to others about our collective story, but it's what we try to tell ourselves, right? What we want to believe about ourselves. So Beverly Gage, hang on here for just a second. We're talking with Pulitzer Prize winning historian Beverly Gage about her new book, This Land Is Your Land, A Road Trip Through U.S. History. A lot more in just a moment. This is On Point.

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2: You're back with On Point. I'm Meghna Chakrabarty, and Beverly Gage is with us today. We're talking about her new book. It's called This Land Is Your Land, A Road Trip Through U.S. History. And Professor Gage, just to pick up where we left off, you write about how one of the beautiful draws of these, you know, local historic sites all across the country is that it's a place where people are trying to really figure out how to tell the stories of their communities, what happened in those communities. And also you say they're trying to sell those stories as well to the rest of America. They're trying to be heard. And I think that's exactly right, which is why when some of these sites, the people there are actually trying to really sort of forcefully grapple with the complexity of the history that took place there. That's one thing.

0: But then in other sites, go back to the Ford plant, where maybe there are curious elisions of that history. I mean, what does that tell you about what we still want to believe about ourselves, Professor Gage?
1: Well, that was part of the fun of going on the road trip, was asking exactly that kind of question. And there were multiple levels on which one can engage with historic sites. So one is just as a student, right? Someone who's curious going there to learn the history. And then there's the next level, which is, what is the narrative that's being told here? Is it heroic? Is it damning? How do you link up local history to national history? And the sites that I went to all did it really differently. There's one comparison between, you know, government-run sites and private sites, so that's often a big distinction. And then there are these kind of famous, highly professional places that one can go, Independence Hall, the Alamo, and then there are incredibly small local operations that are just experimenting. I'd say they're all engaged in this big project, as you describe it, of trying to put these pieces together, but it shouldn't be any surprise in a country as big and diverse as ours that those pieces get put together quite differently depending on where you are.
0: But tell me more. I want to push on this if I could, Beverly. Because, I mean, you're a professional and highly respected historian. Do you think that in order for us to be both truly honest and proud of our history, that we have to do a better job at encapsulating the parts in these very sites that may not be as flattering as we want them to be?
1: Absolutely. One premise of this book was that you can know American history in all of its complexity, in all of its injustices, and still say that you love your country. Those are things that often don't go together very well in our public discourse at the moment. And I think we've really gotten ourselves locked into a situation in which you hear lots of claims that if you are an American patriot, you can only say good things. I mean, this is basically becoming federal policy right now. And then on the other hand, I think there are lots of people who say, ugh, you know, this country has such a track record of injustice, of cruelty, of violence, that I want nothing to do with it. I don't have a way to engage 2026. And so for me, it really was an attempt to find a way to put some of those pieces together. And I thought that the road trip was a good method for that, not only because it has this long American history that even goes back before the automobile, but also because these sites are places that, unlike, you know, the way we encounter each other on screens and such, they have to kind of take all comers. These are not driven by algorithms. They are driven by human curiosity and human conversation, and they have to figure out a way to talk to people.
0: And the people who work in these sites and devote their lives to them are the most remarkable Americans, I think. Honestly, first of all, like, they know everything. I just always appreciate running into people who are these vast, vast stores of a tiny, like, little niche of knowledge about this country. And their enthusiasm, I find, whenever I visit places like this, is unparalleled. Like, I remember a couple of years ago, I was up in Alaska, and I went to this tiny local museum about the Yukon Gold Rush, and it was actually incredible. I ended up spending like 3 hours there. One of the reasons why is because the person working at the front desk, who was just kind of letting people in, turned out to be the most amazing storyteller about the trials and tribulations of trying to find gold up in Alaska. So I'm wondering, can you tell us about some of the people you met?
1: I had so many kind of deeply nerdy conversations over the course of this road trip, as you can imagine, both with guides, and depending on where you are, those are sometimes highly trained professional guides with many degrees. In other places, they're just volunteers who have shown up. But I think it's really true that if you start asking questions and you scratch that surface, and often in that kind of environment, you're getting the kind of first draft, the surface story when you do the official tour, this can go on, as you say, for hours and hours and hours. And so I had those experiences really all over the country.
0: And I should say, you did not go as Pulitzer Prize winning Yale professor Beverly Gage, who had special sort of insider access, right? You just went in just like the rest of us and said, hey, I drove up here and I want to just check out your site. Is that right?
1: That's right. The idea was to do a road trip that anyone can do. So it wasn't about getting, you know, the behind the scenes access. It wasn't about getting the special interview. Although if I was in conversation with someone and they said, you know, why are you taking pictures of everything and why are you taking so many notes? Do you need stuff about every plaque in our museum? I would, of course, explain who I was and what I was doing.
0: Well, then they should be like, oh, now let me give you the insider's tour. Okay, so let's talk about a couple, some more of the places that you visited. You went to a sex commune, Beverly Gage?
1: Well, a 19th century sex commune that has since been turned into an extremely respectable place. But yeah, I went to this place called Oneida, which is in upstate New York. And in the 19th century, Oneida was this very famous place as a kind of perfectionist religious commune that had a variety of very strange sexual practices at its heart. The Oneida members believed that you could create the perfect and most enlightened human through what they called scientific breeding. And so there were all sorts of rules and regulations about who could have sex with whom, as in many of these situations, that often meant that the guy at the top got to have sex with, you know, pretty much everyone, whoever he wanted to. But it was a place that had all sorts of kind of political perfectionist ideas and also created a silverware company, which many people still know about. So it lasted a long time because it had this very successful business.
0: The silverware company came out of the same.
1: Oh yeah, if you've ever used Oneida silverware.
0: I am not going to look at my silverware in the same way again. Wow. Okay.
1: So the company survived. I mean, the commune kind of collapsed in the late 19th century, and the company survived for a lot longer than that. What's there now is a big community center. They built this sprawling building, and it is still there, and you can go visit. Part of it is a community center, part of it's apartments, but they have some hotel rooms that they rent out. And if you go and stay in the hotel rooms, you can also take a tour of not only the grounds, but of their history. They have a whole museum devoted to the Oneida commune in its heyday.
0: One more quick thing about Oneida, because you said it's 19th century. They had some very strange with thoughts or beliefs that they thought were scientifically driven. So this to me is sounding like a local manifestation of like the various ways in which the eugenics movement was alive in America at that time.
1: Yeah, the Oneida Commune is really before eugenics,
0: okay,
1: formally. And a lot of their ideas were really about religious perfectionism and purification of that sort. You know, of course, because this is the 19th century, because this is America, race is always a part of that story. But it wasn't really the central feature at Oneida.
0: What was it like sleeping in that hotel?
1: You know, it was funny. I mean, you can't help thinking about who's been there over a very long period of time. It's also true that the lock on my door didn't work, which I found to be sort of an interesting, I didn't feel nervous about that, but I thought it was pretty funny given where I was.
0: Like, that's a curious thing to do. Okay. Well, let's move to a completely different part of U.S. history. And this has to do with a place that should be better known, but right now I think it's not well enough known, but it's key to African American history. It's not Black Wall Street in Tulsa, Oklahoma. It's not Harlem in New York. Those are places that most of us have at least heard of. This place is in the South, and it's called Mound Bayou, Mississippi.
2: In our history books here in Mississippi, when I was taking history 100 years ago, there were just two lines about Mound Bayou. You know, they didn't talk about it. As a matter of fact, I just saw last year the travel guide for the state of Mississippi, and they did not even list Mound Bayou.
0: Well, this is Herman Johnson, Jr. His family has called Mound Bayou home for at least four generations, and he still lives there and runs the Mound Bayou Museum. Now, Mound Bayou was founded in 1887 by Isaiah T. Montgomery and his cousin Benjamin T. Green. They had both been formerly enslaved. It was an independent, self-governing, all-black city, the first of its kind in the nation.
3: Here's what my father says. He says he got here in the 50s. He said Mound Bayou was jumping. And I'm just saying it the way he says it. We had just about everything that we needed, self-contained. We had our own movie theater. Of course, we were self-contained as far as political government and that type of thing. We had all the stores that we needed here. And so everything that you would need to go to a white town for, you really didn't need to do that. Everything was already here. So think of it this way. If you are being treated horribly in Mississippi, so if you live in 30, 40, 50 miles from Mound Bayou, you might want to come to Mound Bayou to shop instead of the places that are near you, because they're going to make you go to the back. They're going to treat you like dirt. So the store owners here in Mound Bayou become some of the wealthiest people in the state of Mississippi. Also, a lot of people were sending people to Mound Bayou, sending their kids to Mound Bayou for education. And so when they were only going up to maybe the third, fourth, fifth, sixth grade in the state of Mississippi, teaching black people or bringing black people to school, the only way a lot of people were furthering their education, their choice was Mound Bayou. Mound Bayou was a sanctuary city. So if you made it to Mound Bayou, you were safe. The people, I call them the Yahoos or Ku Klux Klan, they get jealous and they want to come burn Mound Bayou down. The wholesalers or the good white people decided that they weren't going to let that happen. And so they let the people in Mound Bayou know that they're coming to burn you down. So the people in Mound Bayou organized. They had guys up on the rooftops and in the windows with rifles waiting on them. And then they had a guy that sat on top of the bank building, and he was up there with a Gatling gun. And when these guys, when they rode into town, the guy on the rooftop let that Gatling gun be heard. He just cranked it up and let it be heard. When they heard the Gatling gun, they knew that distinctive sound. They turned around and they fled.
2: When we first opened our museum, there was a collection from a man who had been collecting artifacts all his life. And he had this huge collection of African-American memorabilia. A lot of it, a good percentage of it, was negative, stereotypical. And the way we characterized it is that, you know, when we brought people in, we would say, you look at this negativity, and this negativity represents the lie that America tells about who black people are, to justify slavery, to justify Jim Crow, and to justify their cruelness toward African Americans. But the truth about who black people are can be accurately told through the story of Mound Bayou.
0: Herman Johnson Jr. is director of the Mound Bayou Museum in Mound Bayou, Mississippi. Beverly Gage, what drew you there?
1: I didn't initially plan to go to Mound Bayou. I went to the Mississippi Delta as part of a chapter on civil rights history and civil rights tourism, which is really expanding in a lot of parts of the South. I was really focused on Alabama and Mississippi. And so I was in the Delta to see some of the new sites devoted to the Emmett Till lynching from the 1950s that had been developing over the years. But as I was having breakfast in Cleveland, Mississippi, one morning, I saw mention of Mound Bayou and the fact that Mound Bayou had opened this new museum. And I was so excited because I actually knew some of this history of Mound Bayou. I didn't know that anything was being done with that history. So I immediately, redid my itinerary and set off for Mound Bayou. Now, this museum was not all that easy to find. It hadn't made it into the world of GPS yet, but it's a little town. And so I just stopped and started asking around. Some guys were like, yeah, well, we have a museum. The museum's closed. Oh, wait. But if you go knock on the window of that car across the street, that's one of the men who founded it. So I went and knocked. It was actually Herman's brother, Daryl. And he very kindly called up Herman and I spent the morning in the museum really learning with and engaging with all of this history.
0: Isn't that remarkable? I mean, we heard Herman earlier say that even though Mound Bayou was the first independent, self-governing all-black city in the country, it wasn't even in the Mississippi Tourism Guide. You say it wasn't even, like, GPS hadn't quite located it yet either. But I understand that Herman's trying to change that.
1: That's right. I mean, one of the things that's really remarkable about Mound Bayou is, well, I guess I'll say two things. One is that it became really a center of civil rights activism in the 40s, 50s, and 60s in ways that I think haven't been fully incorporated into either our public history or our textbooks because it was such a sanctuary place. It became a place where you could learn about voting rights and civil rights. So Medgar Evers, for instance, worked in Mound Bayou for a long time before he emerged as a civil rights leader. It was a place where people could come and be protected. So Mamie Till, when she came down to find out what had happened to her son, spent a lot of time in Mound Bayou. So it's got this amazing civil rights history in addition to its broader history. And partly as a result of the civil rights movement, when desegregation started to happen, the population of Mound Bayou started to empty out a little bit. And there are lots of downsides to that. But one upside is that a lot of the historic structures are still there. They're often unused at this moment or in some state of, you know, collapse, needing some repair. But the potential is all there to really turn this into a historic town that would have huge significance and really would tell us a different set of stories about the United States than we often hear.
0: Well, when we come back, Beverly, I want to talk with you about your night sleeping in a nuclear missile silo. So there's so much more to discuss in a moment. This is On Point.

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2: You're back with On Point. I'm Meghna Chakrabarty, and Beverly Gage is with us. Her latest book is This Land Is Your Land, a road trip through U.S. history. It's a book written in honor of America's 250th anniversary. And Beverly, we'll get to your night with the nukes in just a second here, but I wanted to ask you some fundamental questions about the nature of your road trip. The things that everybody wants to know, like what were your favorite snacks?
3: That's very good. I tried to be relatively restrained about this, and so I veered toward protein. And I also would say that even more than snacks, the essential for me really was audiobooks, because I had this kind of immersive strategy where, as I was driving around, particularly in places where the distances were vast, I would put on an audiobook that was about that region at the moment that I was trying to invest in historically. And so I tried to do the full immersion thing.
2: You were very restrained, because when it comes to snacks and road trips, the time where I fully allow myself to let loose from any pretense of eating healthy is when I'm in the car. I just feel like that's also sort of a fundamental part of the American road trip. You got to pull off to the side of the road at whatever's there, your roadside diner, and just eat whatever you have. But I appreciate your maintaining healthiness.
3: Well, when you're doing as much of it as I was doing, it would go south really, really fast if it was all junk food.
2: Okay. And you did most of this on your own, but a little bit with your son as well, right?
3: That's right. Most of these were trips that I undertook as part of the research for this book. And so I was going alone on my own schedule and, you know, spending lots more time actually in a lot of these places than many ordinary people might want to. But I did bring my son along on some of the trips, and my husband was also with me very occasionally.
2: Did you play any games in the car when you had family members with you?
3: Well, my son Nick and I, partly because we've done so many road trips through kind of vast, relatively unpopulated spaces over the years, we play the cow game. So that is a highly competitive, he gets to look out one side of the car, I get to look out the other side, and we see who gets to spot more cows.
2: Who won?
3: Nick won.
2: And how many did he spot?
3: I don't remember the exact number, but we were in Texas, so it was quite a lot.
2: Oh, but my amazing producer, Paige, knows the exact number. I think it's over. It is
3: in the book.
2: It is here. She has it here. Okay. Your son counted 677 cows in Texas on one leg. Well, the cows had more than one leg, but it was one leg of your trip. And you came in with a measly 625, Beverly. Come on.
3: I know. It was brutal.
2: By the way, I'm so pleased that you guys did play games, because I think that's one of the things about the pre-digital age car road trip, which was so magical and people have so many memories of, is that actually people interacted. You're trapped in a little car. You have to do something. And so every family has their own set of like unique car-based games that they play with each other on road trips. And part of me is a little sad that because of digital technology, maybe that's going the way of the dodo. But one more thing about traveling and the, especially the times where you were on your own, Beverly. I mean, on your own as a woman, how did that feel?
3: I was very conscious when I was doing this traveling, but writing this book, that the road trip is just a very masculine genre. And so our most famous road trip books tend to be about, you know, a swaggering man sort of on the edge of society, exploring or declaiming about America. And I knew that I wasn't going to write that kind of book. I would say this is sort of like a mom book, you know, mom on a road trip. And at the same time, I was very self-conscious in moments about being a woman traveling alone, not so much because I felt any sort of danger, but because I found that I was a little hard for my fellow travelers to process. You know, who is this middle-aged woman by herself kind of obsessively going to historic sites? Sometimes people asked, sometimes they didn't and just gave me sort of strange looks. But of course, most people do this kind of travel with their friends, with their family, with their partners. And so I was often, I won't say the odd man out, I'll say the odd woman out in those settings.
2: Well, I have to say, nothing gives me more pleasure in this moment right now than to say, move over, Jack Kerouac. Here comes Beverly Gage, okay?
3: The mom book, yes.
2: On the road with mom. Okay, so let's talk about this nuclear missile silo that you not only visited, but slept in.
3: I went to the Southwest, especially New Mexico and Nevada, a little bit of Eastern California, to look at the history of the Second World War and the early Cold War and think about the ways that that not only reshaped the world, but had these dramatic impacts in the domestic United States. And the Southwest is one of the key areas where you can really see that in the landscape, in the historic sites that are there. So I went to Los Alamos to think about the origins of nuclear war, but then to capture a later period of that story, I went down outside of Roswell, New Mexico, where a local entrepreneur and history buff has rehabbed a former Atlas missile silo and turned it into an Airbnb. So you can go stay in a nuclear missile silo. It's way out there, pretty far outside of Roswell, and spend the night underground in this very strange but illuminating place.
2: Strange because also, I mean, when it was an active nuclear missile silo, there were people who were working there who were also staying there. I mean, did it sort of put you in, did you try to put yourself in the minds of those people?
3: I did. These were Atlas missile silos that were put in the early 1960s. So just as intercontinental ballistic missiles were becoming a thing, you know, the idea that you could basically just kind of press a button and turn a key and a missile would fly halfway around the world with great destructive capacity. And so I spent a lot of time when I was there in what is actually a pretty nice underground apartment at this point, but thinking about the men whose job it was to go underground when the missile was there, to spend day after day enacting these routines, conducting maintenance, sort of waiting for the call that they hoped would never come, but whose whole purpose when they were down there was to be ready to wreak this kind of immense destruction on people halfway around the world. So I thought a lot about what that experience might have been like.
2: Hmm. So let's take a step back for a moment, Beverly, because we talked about, well, I guess we talked about three, four really different kinds of historical sites in this country. But I get the impression from your book that even though they're all telling different slices of American history, that you actually found a lot of commonality between them?
3: That's right. I guess I had an instinct that that might be the case, but I didn't know how I would see it emerge. And what I found were that there were all sorts of connections between these places in how they interacted with each other, how they imagined each other. Sometimes I found characters who would show up again and again and again over the course of my travels. One of those was someone who I did not expect to spend a lot of time thinking about, David Crockett, better known as Davy Crockett. And I first encountered him when I was visiting Tennessee to think about the 1820s and 1830s and Andrew Jackson and the process of Indian removal. I learned there something that I hadn't known about him, which is that he was the only member of the Tennessee congressional delegation to vote against Indian removal. And so it really gave a different complexity to him as a figure, to that whole moment, to think about the opposition to that really pernicious federal policy. But that kind of destroyed his political career in Tennessee, or helped to. So he took off for Texas, and I was going to Texas, and there I was at the Alamo, where Davy Crockett met his death. And so I thought, wow, okay, we've got all this traveling from one place to another, taking experiences and stories and history, and connecting these places. And then when I was writing about Disneyland, one of the last chapters of the book, there was Davy Crockett again as this kind of Wild West legend being remade, you know, a century after his death, for the consumption of little American boys.
4: King of the Wild Frontier. I can almost still hear the song in my head. So the reason why I asked that is because you have this quote from President Johnson that you saw engraved on the wall at the LBJ Presidential Library, right? And this is obviously in Texas. And the quote is that American history is about, quote, the excitement of becoming, always becoming, trying, probing, failing, resting, and trying again. Is that what you saw on these sites?
3: It is what I saw, and I really came to think of American history as in part this conversation over time between generations about what this country is, what it's supposed to be, how it relates to its founding legacies, how it relates to its highest ideals, how it grapples with the tensions between ideals and realities. And the other thing that I saw again and again, which I think really speaks to our moment, is an ambivalence and uncertainty in the people of the past about how they felt about the country and how they wanted to engage it. One of the places that the book starts is Independence Hall, and there you have George Washington's chair where he sat when the Constitutional Convention was happening. On the back of that chair, there's a half sun, and Benjamin Franklin is said to have sat in that room looking at that half sun, wondering if that sun was rising or setting on this thing called the United States of America. So those anxieties have been there from the first moment. And I encountered so many historical characters during my travels who were really at the intersection of wanting to love the country, wanting to make it a better place, being horrified by some of the things that it was doing, trying to use their own talents to bring about transformative change, sometimes accomplishing that, sometimes being disappointed. But, you know, it's a messy history, and I think we, in our own moment, are just in that messy history once again. And so I think there are lots of models for how to think about it that you can find out there traveling through history.
4: Do you ever wonder how our current history might be told by future generations? You know, because I'm thinking about, you had said earlier that, you know, we're kind of in a moment right now where, at least amongst our national leaders, the president, it's in vogue to kind of erase parts of history that he doesn't like. You know, so I'm just thinking of, well, January 6th, 2021, he's trying to erase the public record of that by pardoning all the people who stormed the Capitol, et cetera. But given how you have seen current Americans remembering their local pasts, does it give you hope that we'll be honest with ourselves a couple generations from now when we look back at, say, 2026?
3: There's no question that this is a troubling moment for the practice of history, and there are lots of pressures from whether records are going to be made available, federal policies that say you can only say this and you can't say that. Those are all really troubling. But history is a big tent enterprise, and it's actually not that easy to control what people know about their history, especially once the cat's out of the bag, right? And especially once we have all these places where this history is being engaged and is being preserved and is being thought through. So I am an optimist that there's going to be both a powerful historical record of this moment, but also that, you know, even attempts to suppress history are going to get lots and lots of pushback, because part of the premise of this book is that anyone can get out there and really try to explore this and learn and engage with the history that they want to know and that really matters.
4: What's your answer to Franklin's question about whether the sun is rising or setting on the United States?
3: I think there's a choice involved in answering that question, and so I'm going to say rising, because I think that optimism is a choice, and I'm concerned that in this moment, though there are plenty of signals that the United States is in some distress, in some trouble, maybe even in a certain kind of decline, nonetheless, I think that simply going with that is a way of disengaging. It's a way of not being curious. It's a way of not taking your duties seriously as a citizen and as a participant in this society. And so I say rising, because I think that optimism is a choice that has to be made in this moment. We have to envision bigger and better futures. And you people of the past did that and brought us the world that we have today, for better and for worse.
4: So you went on these road trips in part looking for hope as well. It sounds like you found it, Beverly.
3: It's so much better being out talking to actual human beings, being actually on the ground in, you know, living, functioning communities as diverse and different as they all are. Yeah, it was heartening. It's a much better way, I think, to try to understand where we are, or at least it's a very powerful supplement other than our, kind of algorithm-driven, screen-based interactions.
4: You know what I find most heartening about these local historical places is that when you go there, the current pressures of national politics get stripped away. And what you're actually interacting with are real people at a local level who are capturing a history of local people just trying to live their lives during the various times that they are they're examining. It is so refreshing to be back at that level of reality that, as you said, sometimes because of the news and algorithms, et cetera, we're really disconnected from. Okay, Beverly, we have 30 seconds. What's one place I should add on my list of places to road trip to?
3: Disneyland.
4: No! I've already been there. Give me another one. Quick.
3: Okay, then the Ronald Reagan Presidential Library, which is not too far off from Disneyland, but was as far as I got into the late 20th century, will tell you a lot about how our world was made.
4: Terrific. I'm going to put the Reagan Library on my list then next time I'm out in California. So Beverly Gage, history professor at Yale University. We've been talking about her new book. It is This Land Is Your Land, a road trip through U.S. history. And we have an excerpt of it, by the way, at our website, onpointradio.org. Beverly Gage, thank you so very much.
3: Thanks, Magna.
4: I'm Magna Chakrabarty. This is On Point.

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4: And you'll hear that Monday morning starting at 9. 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
5: 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That's on the next Radiolab.
4: That's coming up today at noon on Siouxland Public Media. It's 10 o'clock. Good morning. It will be mostly sunny for the rest of today. High 65. Overnight mostly clear. Low 48. Mostly sunny again tomorrow. A high getting to 68. Mostly sunny looking ahead to Sunday, high 65. Same on Monday, mostly sunny, high 65. We do warm up a little bit for the rest of next week. Currently it's 55 and sunny in Sioux City, 54 and sunny reported at the Iowa Great Lakes. Coming up, it's a special broadcast of What's the Frequency? 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And that's coming up right after these NPR headlines on Siouxland Public Media.
13: Live from NPR News in Washington, I'm Corva Coleman. The Fly Dubai pilots in an altercation this week that forced an emergency landing of their plane are now in the United Arab Emirates. The passengers aboard were mostly Israeli. The UAE is investigating the case and potential motives. NPR's Aya Batraoui reports from Riyadh, Saudi Arabia.
14: Saudi Arabia says the pilots left the city of Tabuk on Thursday and were flown to the United Arab Emirates accompanied by an Emirati security team. Israel's Prime Minister Benjamin Netanyahu says the plane's captain was stabbed by his co-pilot before Israeli passengers entered the cockpit and subdued the attacker. In a video call with India's Prime Minister, the Indian captain of the plane tells him from a hospital bed in the UAE that he managed to open the cockpit door while being attacked. The plane made an emergency landing Wednesday morning in Tabuk, where both pilots were hospitalized for injuries. Netanyahu says the pilot who attacked the plane's captain is from Oman. This has yet to be confirmed by Emirati, Saudi, or Omani authorities. Aya Batraoui, NPR News, Riyadh, Saudi Arabia.
13: In its latest employment reports, the Labor Department says only 29,000 jobs were created last month. That's far fewer than was expected. Time is running out to register to vote in the midterm elections. NPR's Hanzila Wang has a rundown of upcoming deadlines.
15: The window closes this weekend for registering to vote or updating your registration in Alaska, Rhode Island, South Carolina, and the U.S. Virgin Islands. Monday, October 5th is the voter registration deadline for American Samoa, Arizona, Indiana, and Ohio. Monday is also the last day to sign up in many southern states, including Arkansas, Florida, Georgia, Kentucky, Mississippi, Tennessee, and Texas. Then, in Missouri, voter registration closes on Wednesday, October 7th. You can confirm your registration status by visiting your state's official election website before the deadline. Election officials can remove your name from voter rolls, especially if you recently moved, changed your name, or haven't voted in a while. Anzila Wong, NPR News.
13: The Trump administration is fighting a judge's order to build thousands of housing units for homeless veterans in Los Angeles. NPR's Quill Lawrence has more.
7: L.A. has the most homeless vets in the country, but it also has a built-in solution, a 388-acre VA campus. A judge ordered housing to be built there, but VA appealed and lost at the Ninth Circuit Court. Now the Trump administration has won a delay while it considers appealing to the Supreme Court. The delay means no decision until after midterm elections. Mark Rosenbaum represents the plaintiffs.
16: The net result is that some 3,000 veterans, including combat veterans, are going to live and die on the meanest streets of this community.
7: The VA declined to comment on pending litigation. In May 2025, President Trump ordered a 6,000-bed facility to be built in L.A., but there's no sign of action on his executive order. Quill Lawrence, NPR News.
13: You're listening to NPR News from Washington. The group of seven industrialized nations says it will release 100 million barrels of fuel over 4 months. The G7 said today it'll start with a release of diesel fuel. President Trump had announced similar news earlier today. Trump earlier demanded that Europe distribute its stockpile as diesel costs soar in the U.S. The costs are due to President Trump's war in Iran. But President Trump said he would ban U.S. diesel exports to Europe if the Europeans refused his demand. New York Governor Kathy Hochul says she's appointed a special prosecutor to examine allegations of rape at Cornell University. She says the university has failed the woman who reported her assault. Two new contenders have joined the ranks for world's loudest bird, the bare-throated bellbird and the red-legged sariema. NPR's Ari Daniel has more.
17: Researchers have long studied the pitch and rhythm of bird vocalizations, but technology now allows the measurement of volume. While a PhD student at UMass Amherst, João Menezes, and his advisor managed to record the volume of 123 bird species across western Massachusetts and Brazil, many for the first time.
18: Even if in your backyard, you feel like an early naturalist.
17: The range was staggering, an 800-fold difference between the softest species, a kind of hummingbird, all the way up to a very loud trio of species.
18: Comparable to the level of a jackhammer?
17: Larger species, and those with wider mouth openings, tend to sing louder, but it's still not clear what's driving all the variety. Ari Daniel, NPR News.
13: This is NPR.
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20: Welcome to What's a Frequency, our long-form Siouxland public media show. I'm Greg Bailey. As we air live Friday morning in downtown Sioux City for a special episode during day two of the annual Sioux City International Film Festival. And by doing the show, we're continuing the tradition of Siouxland Public Media speaking with festival officials and participating filmmakers. It's always a lot of fun. This is the 21st annual Sioux City International Film Festival, and it runs through Sunday, October 4th. And there's some buzz this morning about people who saw the opening night events. There was the premiere of the full-length documentary with noted Sioux City photographer and filmmaker George Lindblad. We'll have more on that Lindblad event later, but we begin first with an overview of the Sioux City International Film Festival. With our gregarious guests, we have Greg Giles and Adam Goncharowski, who serves as director of the festival. So thank you guys
21: for
20: both being here.
21: Yeah, thank you.
20: Let's kind of just start with be giving the parameters of like how the festival unfolds, or what are the key things that will be happening over the next 3 days?
22: Well, we have over 60 films, short films, that'll be screened Friday, Saturday, and Sunday. We also have workshops, two workshops that are free and open to the public. A couple of sisters from Los Angeles, Isabel and Ava Akers, will be talking about the art and craft of acting and making it in the business. They're very successful and have been since they were children. We also have a filmmakers roundtable session that's free and open to the public. Then we have a ticketed event with Amy Garcia, who's coming in, and she'll be, that's Saturday night. And then, of course, Saturday evening, we have our awards show where we hand out the coveted Susie statuettes for the best of each of our categories. We have categories in drama, comedy, documentary, horror, thriller, sci-fi, and we have a Midwestern, Upper Midwest, Tri-State and Beyond filmmakers block. And we'll show films all 3 days, and we hope people come on out. And it's, again, it's our 21st year, and we hope to have butts in the seats.
0: Yeah, thank you. And that voice was Greg Giles, as we can get acclimated here to the two voices that you'll be hearing. Adam, why is Sioux City the site for an international film festival? Like, why is Sioux City a good place to have such a festival?
1: Well, I think that our film festival brings some arts and culture into town that would not necessarily be easy to find. Like, if you were trying to find short films and online and all that, it's really hard to get access to these or find them. So we try to curate a program that brings in, you know, all their different genres, comedy, horror, sci-fi, documentary, drama, all these different genres of short films, and bring them to the community so they can enjoy them in a theatrical setting on a huge screen with popcorn and all the works, you know. And it really is just bringing some culture in that is harder to find these days, even though there's a billion things on YouTube. This is filtered and curated, so it's all good to go.
22: Yeah. Adam's being modest. He is our festival director and our chief curator, and every one of the board members, there's 10 of us on the board and about 20 volunteers that pre-screen all the hundreds of submissions we get. So we winnow it down to 60 or so, and it's a arduous process because there's some really very good films that are submitted.
0: Yeah, and I wanted to ask that question anyway, so let's go there now. So Adam, like, what is the process by how you make the decisions for, is it 60 that you're trying to get to, or is it just the best, whatever that turns out to be?
1: Best that fit in the time slot for the genre blocks. So we allocate about an hour and 50 minutes to each genre. So we have to find the best films that fit within that sort of time parameter, because that's our bottleneck is time. So we start in January with submissions, and then they go through basically July. So okay. We have 3 rounds of submissions there, and we get, you know, 200, 300 submissions. And we have a group of judges. I think it's up to, 25 now-ish, give or take. And everything's seen at least 3 times by 3 different judges. And then they rate everything based upon, you know, story, sound, cinematography, all the different parameters of making a film. And then we take those and figure out which ones are rated the best by our judges and figure out which ones fit into the time slots for each block.
0: Okay, and how long, when you say these are short films, like the average, or not the average, but short and long end, like what is the...
1: Yeah. I think our shortest film this year is around 3 minutes, and our longest is pretty close to 30. We don't go over 30 in our...
22: That's
1: blocks.
22: Our cutoff.
1: Yeah, if it's longer than 30 minutes, it's a little too long.
22: For it okay. fills up the block too much, and yeah. We want a variety. So, and we always jokingly say, if you don't like what you're watching, wait 5 minutes, there'll be another one appearing on screen shortly.
0: Right. And then for you, Adam, I guess, again, speaking for you, you said it's a team that are looking at it. For you, for how you, when you're, I guess, judging the films or, you know, deciding what makes the cut, is it dialogue? Is it cinematography? Like, what personally is your jazzing
1: for me, it's just,
0: point?
1: It all goes back to story. If it's a good story that is captivating and holds your attention, you know, and has all the great elements of a good story, that's pretty much king in this case. You know, sound, cinematography, all the technical stuff is sort of second to what the story is.
22: We can be forgiving about that. Yeah. If it's a lousy story, it's not going to make the cut. But if it's got some flaws, continuity, or the sound isn't perfect, we can still might make it in. But we have a rubric of, gosh, 10 different categories, but numerical, and we each sign off on what numbers we think it warrants in sound design, cinematography, script writing, acting. And then we average it, and our chief economist is Mandy Winant, who's an econ professor at USD, and she and Adam come up with a very, it's, what do you call it when you
1: we normalize all normalized the data, yeah, all the data. So we take everybody's, so let's say the average score for like one of our judges is, you know, between like 6 and 8, that gets normalized to somebody who uses the whole range from 1 to 10, right? So we kind of normalize everything and figure out what the scores are.
0: And so it's the Sioux City International Film Festival. So
22: get films from all
0: describe,
22: over the world.
0: Describe, like what nation?
22: Well, we changed the name. It used to be the Siouxland Film Festival, the Sioux City Film Festival. And then about 10 years ago, we realized we're getting films from France, from Russia, from China, from Taiwan, from Hong Kong, from Korea, all over the world, literally the globe. And so we decided to, you know, not change our focus, but since we were already getting those submissions, let's make it what it really is, the Sioux City International Film Festival. And we do get filmmakers who come here. Years ago, we had a sister duo from France who came and ended up winning a category and have gone on to very successful film careers. So we thought, it's like Adam said earlier, it's very difficult to see short films in a curated setting. You might, if you want to, you know, scroll endlessly, infinity scroll on TikTok, maybe you'll see some stuff, but most of it's garbage. We have really high-quality films that are in genre-specific blocks, so if you don't like horror, you don't have to sit through any horror, but if you like drama or comedy, come for a laugh riot, and you'll have a fun time.
0: Okay, I want to take a quick sidestep. Okay. How did the festival get started? Like, just what was the origin of that?
22: There were six people 21 years ago, film lovers all, the late Gary Lipschutz, the late Rick Mullen, the late John Carter, Margot Chesbro, Gary's girlfriend, Tim Vitaro, and Tim Case's son, Joe Case, who is the only film educated person. He had his MFA from Columbia in filmmaking. And they decided that it's impossible to see good international, not just feature films, but short films in Sioux City. And they didn't want to have to schlep to Omaha or Des Moines or Minneapolis to see good films. This is, you know, pre-internet. This is, well, not pre-internet, but... Mm-hmm. And so in the first few years, they would get VHS cassettes, and the six of them would watch all of them.
0: Like mailed to you, here's a...
22: Mailed in a
0: manila envelope. Let's put this in the VCR.
22: Exactly, yeah. Exactly. And that got to be cumbersome, and then, of course, the digital age transpired, and we're able to get everything submitted by a portal called Film Freeway, and we get hundreds of submissions, and they get screened for us. But it's truly an international film festival, and we get filmmakers who come all from all over. We have people from New York, L.A., Chicago, Kansas City, Minneapolis who come here during the festival.
0: Thank you. And the voice you just heard there is Greg Giles. We're also speaking with Adam Gonsorowski about the Sioux City International Film Festival. So if we're in the 21st year, what sustains, like, what has been able to allow this to continue for 21 years and to thrive?
1: I think we have a great board of directors, everybody on our board that really helps curate and find grants and sponsors and funding for our film festival. And it's turning into a year-round process for us off and on to build this thing every year. And then I think the community really shows up and turns out for these films, and we have a pretty loyal fan base.
22: We do. We get consistently 600 to 800 separate, discrete, individual butts in the seats every year, and we're always hoping for 1,000. We had 1,000 last night at the Orpheum. Now, that was a one-off because it was a feature-length documentary, Lindblade, Cutting Edge. So there were a lot of fanboys and fangirls of George out there, but we're hoping there's some carryover effect that the people who saw the feature film last night will come to our Shorts Fest for the next 3 days.
0: Thank you, Greg. Mm-hmm. And you're an actor.
22: I was. Well, I'm a recovering actor. Okay. I was an actor for 26 years, mostly in Los Angeles.
0: What is it about films, movies? What was it that made you want to be an actor? And, like, what is it, like, why do people want to come to this sort of a film festival? What is it about movies that draws people?
22: Well, for this particular film festival, it's because a lot of filmmakers aren't going to get a chance to see their film on the big screen. So it's a really cool opportunity to not see it on a cell phone or, you know, whatever. This is an actual, you know, film festival with a big screen for them to see and for the audiences to see that otherwise might not see it. As an actor, every time you act, whether it's on stage or on film, the magic of cinema for me always was the permanence of it, because I can watch my old performances on TV or commercials or in

0: we had cinematography was the theme. One year we had music. Got some great submissions and sound editing. This year it's the art and craft of acting. So we have, as I said, we have Amy Garcia coming in, and then the sisters, Isabel and Ava Akers.
1: Yeah, so each year we just build around a theme. I think last year's was writing or adaptation.
0: Yeah, adaptation.
1: So we try to find a certain craft element that we can put our workshops around and theme everything around that. And at our awards ceremony on Saturday night, we will give out the Hard Rock Hotel Casino Sioux City Music Award, which is a really awesome guitar.
0: Yep.
1: And then this year we'll give out an acting award to the best actors. Or actors.
0: And Adam has great connections still in Los Angeles. He went to film school at Loyola Marymount, so he's still got lots of great connections in the industry. So that's, we rely upon him heavily to bring in folks.
2: Thank you. And then I guess to wrap up, for people who have heard of the Siouxland International Film Festival but have not attended before, like, what would be your sales pitch for like, this is the year to come out? Like, what would you say for that?
0: Oh my gosh, if you want to see films from all around the world in all different genres with really good acting and high production values, it's $10 for a two-hour block, $25 for a day pass, $40 for the whole shooting match or the whole weekend. It's a lot of bang for your buck, and popcorn and all the goodies you can eat, and we really, if you like film, this is the place to come.
2: Adam?
1: Yeah, Greg said it's $10 to come see 2 hours of short films. That's cheaper than, I think, a movie at the movie theater in town here. So, yeah, it's a good way to see some new and interesting films that you might not necessarily see anywhere else.
0: Up-and-coming filmmakers and established actors you'll recognize.
2: Mm-hmm. Thank you. Mm-hmm. Thanks to my first guests on our show on the Sioux City International Film Festival that you just heard from, Greg Giles and Adam Gonsorowski. Thank you very much.

0: 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And last night, to begin the festival, on Thursday, the full-length documentary Lynn Blade, Cutting Edge, it got a premiere showing at the Orpheum Theater downtown. It's a film that features the life and work of George Lynn Blade, who is one of the city's best-known photographers. It was directed by Jim Kurtzner and produced by Marty Eicher, who worked with George about 50 years ago, I believe, at KCAU TV. And along with the film being shown, there was a panel discussion with George and the film's creators. And on the heels of that event, George Lynn Blade is here for another discussion about the documentary, about him, and to discuss his work in the area. And I know it was a late evening for you last night, so thanks for coming here today, George. Really appreciate this. How are you feeling about all this attention?
1: It's a twofold thing with me because I'm so used to being behind the camera, not in front of the camera. But over the years and with some of the celebrities, I've picked up a few pointers, so that's why I take it.
0: Yeah, okay. Was it fun last night?
1: It was fun. It was really good. It was kind of an emotional thing for me, and I try to keep my emotions out of it because that's the only way you're successful in the camera business. But it was getting to me. I think another 10 minutes and... Yeah, it would have been pretty tough.

0: So where were you raised, and how did you come to Sioux City? Was visual arts part of your upbringing?
1: I came to Sioux City because I was born here, and I stayed in Sioux City. Probably the first venture out was when I was about 9 years old, and I had an aunt and an uncle that lived in Los Angeles, so I went alone at nine to Los Angeles, and every chance I got, I would go to California. I knew my way around L.A. better than I did Sioux City. But no, I had no formal education in motion picture or any of the rest of it. I picked up a camera when I was about 7 years old, and I never laid it down. I was always impressed with it because it drew me to people and people to me, and that's what it was all about. And, you know, everybody talks about camera work and how to learn the camera work. The camera is just an object. It's between your ears. It's what you deal with and what you see in people. And I'm more interested in the psychology of doing pictures and doing photography, and I think that's what carried me through.
0: Okay. So, like, to capture images that appeal to people and also to yourself, I guess kind of explain the craft, I guess.
1: Well, the thing is you've got to understand that when you're looking through that camera, it's not only your eyes that are seeing it. It's a lot of people who will never have the opportunity to see it. And so you want to give them the best perspective of it as you can. That's why I disagree with, like, AI today, because that's an artificial interpretation of it. People want to see the real thing. They want to feel the real texture of it. And that's always been the way with me. And I've been in some situations that have been pretty sticky that were not addressed last night. I've been in prison riots. I've been locked in with the prisoners to get their story out to the public, if you would. I've been in coal mines underground 2,000 feet in the mountain. I've been a lot of places where the average guy will never get a chance to go. And I always felt an obligation to bring back the best accurate image and portrayal of that you can. So that's what's driven me on all of it. And I get a lot of questions about working with celebrities, and I've worked with a lot of them in California when I was out there. And most of them truly think the same way I do. The ones that have really been successful in the thing is it's more than a visual thing. You've got to get people by the heart.
0: Mm-hmm. Yeah. And, like, what can you mention a couple images that have been where people have talked to you the most, like, that they consider to be some amongst your best?
1: Well, everybody migrates to celebrities.
0: Okay.
1: And I guess that's all right. I mean, we all know them, but they all have stories. And unfortunately, most of the stories they don't want told. They have an image that they have built, and they want that's the image they want. But on the other hand, that image is not necessarily the way they feel about things. I've got some couple scenics and things like that. I have a particular picture of JFK and a Catholic priest out in Palm Desert, California, that I took. And
0: wow.
1: I had a Secret Service clearance. I could be with JFK, and I was a lot. And I was always the guy on the other side of the rope with the camera. How did he get there? Well, things work differently for some people. And I got a picture of where JFK had tripped and he was falling down, and this priest grabbed him. And it's in the JFK Museum. But yeah, a lot of things happen. Just, you can't set it up. It happens, but you have to be ready for it.
0: Mm-hmm. Thank you. And the voice you're hearing is George Lindblad. We're talking for this What's a Frequency show on the Sioux City International Film Festival, which runs through Sunday. And Greg Giles is also with us here. Greg, what do you like about George's work? Like, what stands out for you?
2: What don't I like? It's phenomenal. I've known about George since I was a kid because I see his name in the credits watching the news. I was a news hound as a kid, so the 6 and 10 news on KCAU Channel 9, and I always wondered, who's this George Lindblad fella? And then, of course, as I grew older, my parents explained to me his noteworthy background of not just photographing the Rat Pack and being the in-house photographer in the desert, but other newsworthy photos, and of course a phenomenal photographer of stills for fire scenes. Last night at the Orpheum Theater, where we had over 1,000 people present, there were hundreds of firefighters who just adore George because of his incredible attention to detail and photographing the hard nature of what fires look like, whether it's a video camera of footage or still photographs. And so I'm very impressed. He's being modest because he said something. I mean, he's obviously a very well-known guy, but there's something he said last night in the Q&A at the Orpheum about mm-hmm. the solemnity. It's a solemn moment to take photographs because this is people's real lives that you're capturing, and that's just, it really hit me last night.
0: Yeah, so. Maybe there's kind of a trust thing with that. Is that correct? Is that attached to that?
1: I would hope. And, you know, it pays off in the long run, to be honest. Mm-hmm. And like I said before, people sometimes inflict their own thoughts into a photograph, and no, don't do that.
0: Yeah,
1: people really don't care what you think. Yeah.
0: And in my journalism career, I've worked with a lot of photographers, a lot of really good photographers, sure. and I've seen your work for years, and it's fantastic. I'll just make sure I don't forget to say that. But when people say that there's a photographer's eye, can you what does that mean?
1: Well, I think that's the thing. A good photographer's eye is discerning. It can pick out the baloney from the real stuff, and I think that's important. Unfortunately, today they've taken all the technical out of it with the mm-hmm. automatic cameras, and you know, everybody's got a telephone as a photographer now. So, and that's an advantage and maybe a disadvantage too, because some of the things you don't take a picture of. Mm-hmm. The best picture is no picture, mm-hmm. and. You have to make that decision, and unfortunately, people are not that responsible. They will take pictures of things that you don't take a picture of that. But I'm not going to judge other people.
0: Mm-hmm. Okay, thank you, George. And how long have you known that you would be the point of a documentary?
1: Oh, never did. Okay. I mean, I told somebody last night, I said, if I knew I was going to be this popular, I would have taken more pictures of me taking pictures. But, you know, I don't think that way. And we used to get into that, especially when I was working with Frank Sinatra. You know, he was not the tough guy everybody thinks he is. He was a pretty gentle person. But occasionally I'd get pushed out in front because he'd say, somebody might want to shoot at me. You go first. And okay, whatever, you know.
0: Shoot with a gun, you mean.
1: That's right.
0: Okay.
1: Yeah, so I've had a few of those situations develop. I was in the Watts riots. I've been in prison riots. I've been in a lot of hostile situations, and I've always said, keep your back to the wall and you won't get hurt. And so far, it's worked for me.
2: On his work at Wounded Knee. He was there during 1973 takeover, standoff with the FBI, and he got coverage and got in behind the barrier that the FBI had set up, the perimeter, and got in to talk to Russell Means.
1: A lot of those FBI were out there. I'd worked before in their situations, and so we all kind of knew each other, and they let us go in where they weren't letting anybody else go in, and after we got in, we thought, what would we talk our way into this for? You know, it'd be crazy.
0: Right.
1: But, you know, once you're there, you might as well do it.
0: Yeah, and so maybe if I ask a slightly better question. So with the documentary Limblade, Cutting Edge, directed by Jim Kurtzner and Marty Eicher.
2: And produced also by Ray Cole. Was one of the
0: and Ray Cole.
1: Oh, Ray Cole.
0: Okay. Did they let you know, like, we're about to work on this and that this is coming down the pike?
1: Well, they did. This has been talked about for a couple of years.
0: Okay.
1: And they were always concerned of my age. They said, we got to get this done. You know, you might pass on. And I said, oh, you know, okay, well, I'll try to stay with you. And and we'll get it done. It's kind of like working on your own obituary. And also when we put out the book, Clicks, that's what it was based on. And my wife wrote that book. They pretty much followed it. So, but again, it's like you're writing your own obituary, and I knew about it. And I would give them excerpts of the stuff I had and had available to me. But a lot of the stuff that I did work for networks and other ventures, I never had kept a copy of it because I never thought there'd be a reason to keep the copy of it. And I wish I had it now.
0: Mm-hmm. Mm-hmm. What did you think of the final product?
1: I thought it was terrific. I really did. I think they did a good job. They were, you know, so much under the gun on the thing. When they got going on it, everything was moving pretty fast, but I'm used to that. And, everybody talks about the connection with the fire department. Well, I've lived the life of a fireman. We keep everything ready day and night. And when the phone rings or the radio goes off, we go. And whether it be to a fire or whatever it be to. But we were ready. We go with the flow, whatever it takes.
0: Okay. Thank you. And I wanted to ask you about kind of the tree, I guess, of people that you've worked with. One aspect of the movies that people that you worked with decades ago have also had their own careers in media and movies. So Ron Clemens, a lot of people will know, is a Sioux City native. He was a director of several Disney films. When did you first meet Ron? What was that like?
1: Well, Ron was going to Helen High School and working down there part-time, and he came from a rather austere background, so he was very introverted, kept to himself. He came in one day and he says, "Can I buy a roll of 16mm film?" And I said, "No, Ron, you can't buy a roll of film." I said, "What do you want a roll of film for?" And he says, "Oh, I'm working on a project." And I gave him a roll of film. And about 2 days later, I ran into him in the hall and I said, "What are you going to do with it? You don't have a camera." And then he says, "Well, I'm going to make a cartoon." And I said, "Okay, so you need a Bolex camera." And he said, do you have one we could loan? I could borrow one." I said, "Yeah, we got one." So Dave Gross, who worked with me down there, we built him a copy stand. Dave did, and set him up some lights. And he kind of disappeared from our eyesight for about a month. And then he came in and had the film developed. We did. And Dean Maytag, that was running the processing machine, came to me and said, "Did you see what Ron did?" And I said, "Oh, no, tell me it's not a porno." And he says, no. So anyway, we looked at it, and make a long story short, that film became The Great Mouse Detective.
0: His first Disney? Is that correct?
1: Okay. Yes. And okay. What happened was, I told Bill Turner, the general manager of the station, what he'd done. And Bill says, "Find out what he wants to do," and he graduates. And he says, I'll whatever school he wants to go to, I'll pay for it." So he wanted to go to Art Center College of Design. Well, I'd taken some courses there in Los Angeles, extremely expensive. And I told him that's where he wants to go. And I said he could be a neurosurgeon for what it costs to go there. And he says, "Well, no, I'll pay for it, but you got to find him a job in California." Mm-hmm. So he worked for a guy at the station his name was Bill Harling, and I told Bill, I said, "Hey, this is the situation." So Bill says, "Well, let's call one of the other production companies out there." So this is where the story really gets strange. He said, "Well, we won't call Disney because those are hard people to deal with, but let's call Hanna-Barbera, the people that brought you Bullwinkle."
0: Wow.
1: So we look up the phone number of Hanna-Barbera, and in the directory it had the names of people who worked there. Bill says, "Well, let's ask for somebody by name. They'll talk to us." So he picked out this guy's name. I can't remember the guy's first name, but his last name was Johnson. So he calls and he says, "He's coming to the phone." And I said, "Well, now what are you going to say? You ask the guy again by name. He's going to know how I got his name." He said, "I don't know. I'll think of something." Guy comes to the phone. And Harling tells him, he says, "This is Bill Harling. I'm from KC with television in Sioux City, Iowa." And he gets kind of a strange tone to his voice. And he says, "Well, yeah, that street's still here. And I know the house. And he puts his hand over the phone. And he says, "He's from Sioux City." And I go, "Ooh." And so anyway, he gives him the situation. And he says, "Yeah, send him out here. I'll put him to work." So he went to Hanna-Barbera, and he was what they call a colorizer. He would color cells. And in the movie industry, there's a layoff in the fall because the movie industry does not like to pay Hollywood wages. So they have a layoff coming the fall of the year because of all holidays. So anyway, he got panicked. He came back to Sioux City. In the meantime, Walt Disney Studios called me at the TV station and wanted to talk to him. I said, "No, he's in California." They said, "No, he's not. He's on his way back. But have him call me. Here's a phone number." So I said, "Okay." So I call his mother. She said, "Yeah, he's driving back." And I said, "Well, here, have him call." So, and then tell him to call me. So anyway, long story short, he calls Disney and he calls me and says they want me out there Tuesday, and this was on a Friday night. And he says, I can't drive out there that quick. And I said, ask them to send you a plane ticket. He said, will they do that? I said, yeah, they will. So he got the plane ticket, flew out. They interviewed him on Tuesday, hired him Wednesday as a full animator. Normally, it takes 7 years to become an animator.
3: Okay.
1: And so they hired him as an animator. Okay. And the first movie he did was The Great Mouse Detective, which was based on the film he did here in Sioux City. And then he did Aladdin and Mermaid. And he's won 3 Academy Awards.
3: Quite a run. Run for Ron Clements, Sioux City native. And George, to, I guess, final question here before we wrap. You had a hand in chronicling the restoration of this, the Orpheum Theater in downtown Sioux City, also the revival of historic 4th Street. Describe those processes and what that was like to do those.
1: Well, you know, over the years I've become interested in a lot of trades and all kinds of things. And the Orpheum was a natural. I just felt it had need to be documented, and so I just took it as my own project and went after it. And, you know, several other things. The Saturday in the Park, I documented that from day one. And I've done a lot of other things probably that the general public wouldn't be interested in, but I've stood in operating rooms and videotaped surgeries to the point I think I could do some. In fact, one of the doctors told me one day, he says, you know as much about this as I do. He says, no, I don't want to dig in. No, I mean, insurance is too high. I won't do that. But anyway, I've you name it, I've probably done it. And if I haven't done it, I will do it. So.
3: Thank you. Thank you, George Lindblade. Appreciate you being with us, and also Greg Giles, as we do this What's the Frequency show on the Sioux City International Film Festival. Thank you very much.
2: Thank you.

0: You are listening to What's a Frequency as we recap the Sioux City International Film Festival's 21st year for a festival that runs through Sunday, October 4th. I'm Brett Hayworth. And now we're joined one of the documentaries that was shown last night with the film festival was Lindblad, The Cutting Edge. It had a premiere, and we're going to now talk with the directors and producers of that film. Jim Kirstner is the director, and Marty Eicher is the producer, and you both worked with George about 50 years ago, I believe.
1: Close to that.
0: So tell me about that, how you first met him, and what was George like as a photographer and as, you know, a visual artist?
1: Well, he really, you know, had experience and reputation as a world-class photographer. He had, you know, come up in Sioux City, moved to California, to the Palm Springs area in the 60s, was a favorite photographer of the Rat Pack, and also worked for NBC there, and decided he wanted to come back home. Actually, at that point, I think it was to help start KMAG, was it?
2: Yeah.
1: And so George had been at the other stations in town in terms of helping them get on the air as they were launched, and was at KCAU when I got there, fresh out of grad school. And I was brought in to set up a complementary department to George's that did low-budget commercials.
0: Okay.
1: And so it kind of
3: $85 a spot. Real rich.
1: Yeah. At that point, yeah. And George was, you know, very encouraging because there were things that they, as a higher-end unit and also one that was often out of town shooting one thing or another, was happy to get the, kind of off their plate.
0: And then for you, Jim Kirstner, as the director of the documentary, what did you see about George? Like, what makes George George? Like, what makes him so quality?
3: George is so accomplished, but he's grounded. And he was the ultimate mentor. He could have been arrogant. He could have said, I'm not wasting any time on these kids. I'm living my life, and I don't need to waste my time with these kids. He was just the opposite of that. He took all of us in this so-called Lindblad University realm under his wing. And
0: he's roughly a generation older than you guys.
3: Oh, yeah. I'm 69. He's 88.
0: Okay.
3: Yeah.
0: Sorry, go ahead.
3: No, and so I was there from 77 to 80. I had worked at KTIV when I was in high school. I'm from here. I grew up here. I went to Hunt, North Junior, North High, and Briar Cliff. I left here in 1980, and I come back to visit family and friends, of course. And then I went on with my own television career, Kansas and Michigan. But George, to get back to him, is he would take all of us youngsters and he was patient with us. He was kind to us. He would give us advice. He would allow us to do things and make mistakes, and then we would talk about it after the fact. He was just the ultimate mentor.
0: Okay.
1: Very encouraging.
3: Yes.
0: Thank you, Jim, and also Marty. So what made you decide that we needed to do a documentary that he is deserving, or, you know, that, you know, people would be interested to see a documentary on it? Like, when did that seed start, and how did, you know, how long did it take to pull it off, etc.?
3: That started 2 years ago. He put out his book about all of his great photos in 2018, Clicks, and you can pick that up, by the way, at Sioux City Gifts up at 19th and Pierce. That's his store that he runs with his wife Luann. And then I saw he did an extended interview with Cliff Brockman and his series that's on YouTube about Iowa broadcasters and legends and so on. And I watched that. It was about 45 minutes, and it was nice, but it was all talking head. And then I got to thinking, George has such a vast library of his own great works, photos, videos, and so on. Somebody needs to blend all of that together. So we started to talk about that. And then we had a reunion of all of us from Channel 9 a year ago up in Minneapolis, and we talked about it some more, and we... Dave Gross and Barb brought up a camera, and I got a few of those alumni on camera talking about George. And then within the last year, it sort of blew up. I got a hold of Ray Cole, who was our executive producer. He has business connections throughout Siouxland, still does. And he said, what if I raise some money? How well could we do this? And I gave him a budget, and he went around town, got the business people to donate, nice. Set it up through the Sioux City Chamber Foundation. So it was set up as a 501c3. That's above my pay grade to understand all of that. Yeah. But that's important in the business community. So I had a budget, and then Ray said, all right, now that you have the money, let's do this right. You go out to L.A., you interview Marty, you interview Ted Waite, you interviewed Ron Clemens from Disney fame,
2: right.
3: And we went to New York and interviewed a couple of other people.
2: Did pretty much everybody say yes?
3: Yeah, without hesitation.
2: Mm-hmm. Yeah.
3: Because it's George.
2: Was it a big challenge to put together? Was it a labor of love? Like, how do you feel about the final product?
3: I'm very pleased the way it turned out. I'm a news guy. I've always been a news guy. So I approach each segment or each chapter of the movie as almost like a standalone news story. And I would take a look at, all right, what elements do I have that I can include in this segment? And then I start to build it. And each has a beginning, a middle, and an ending, a story in and of itself. And that's how I approached it. But it was easy because I had such good elements with people saying, the one takeaway I want people to get from this is you feel the love for George, period.
2: Thank you, Jim Kirstner. And then Marty, what was your role? Your producer, is that correct?
1: Helping fill in the blanks. Get interviews with folks that I had relationships with that Jim hadn't really been familiar with, and helping logistically get everything together and so forth. So that, I guess, is really kind of how I would describe it.
3: Exactly.
2: What was your takeaway from the showing at the Orpheum, like the size of the crowd, et cetera, and like the vibe and such? Just kind of describe that.
3: I think there was a lot of room, a lot of love in that room, a lot of love in that theater. The people who showed up, I think, I had two objectives in this. I wanted them to be informed and entertained, and they would learn things about George and the people who were in this, who spoke about George and the impact he had on them, and they had some fun along the way. I cherry picked some stuff from George's projects that he's done over the decades. Some were fun, some were powerful, some were emotional. So they had a nice buffet of emotion.
2: Marty, your thoughts?
1: Yeah, it was really nice to see. Dave Bernstein thought we had 1,000 or even 1,200 people there. I was amazed at the turnout. The city really loves George and knows, the kind of contributions that he's made to the community over the decades.
2: Okay.
1: And so it was really fun to see them come out. And everyone who's come up to us since has just been gushing about, how much they enjoyed it and kind of how enlightening it was to them that didn't realize the scope.
3: Don't lose sight of the importance of Marty.
2: Okay.
3: 40 plus years in Hollywood, runs his own business. He worked at KNBC and Warner Brothers. He was my gut check. Mm-hmm. When I would put a segment together or when I put the whole thing together, I would send it to him and I would have him critique it. He was my gut check.
2: Sounds like a wonderful product. So thank you for spending time with us here on What's the Frequency. Marty Eicher and Jim Kirstner for the documentary, Lynn Blade, Cutting Edge. And I didn't think to ask this before. How can people see this in the future?
3: That's the million-dollar question.
2: Okay.
3: The short answer is we're working on a streaming option.
2: Okay.
3: Deal. Whatever. That's in the works. So stay tuned.
2: Okay. And we will let... You will let us know, and we will let Siouxland Public Media listeners know. Okay. Thank you. Thank you both for being on this episode of What's the Frequency. Thanks a lot.
3: Thank you.

0: You're listening to What's a Frequency as we recap the Sioux City International Film Festival's 21st year, and the festival runs through Sunday, October 4th. I'm Brett Hayworth. We're back for one final segment, and we are talking with two actresses, Ava and Isabella Akers. They will be at a workshop on Saturday at noon at the Remax City Center. They're American sisters and actresses known for their extensive live action and voice acting roles in television and film. And thank you both for joining me here.
1: Thank you so much.
2: We're
1: happy to be here. Hi, Sioux City.
0: And Ava, we had talked a couple years ago, so it's nice to talk to you again today. So
2: it's so great to be back here.
0: So you're leading the workshop called The Craft of Acting. Mm-hmm. Can you give us kind of the bullet points or what you will want people to come away learning from when you're giving that?
2: Yeah, well, for context, my sister and I have been acting since I was 3 and she was 6 back in LA. So we grew up working in the industry and later in our careers transferred into making our own projects. And so at this workshop, we're going to be talking about how we made that transition, how to not compare yourself to other actors, how to navigate the industry, and yeah, anything else? My sister's going to touch on some stuff too, some of our projects that we've done.
1: Right, so pretty much we'll just be going over the basics on how to stay true to yourself, how to find confidence in your own authenticity, and some other more technical acting tips in terms of approaching the craft itself, like some of our creative processes when we approach a character or an audition, how to pivot really quickly in the industry.
2: And so self-tapes.
1: Self-tapes as well, because it's a huge industry change. I think most of auditions nowadays are in person, so we're going over some
0: They are not in person.
1: Right, so you'll be taping yourself.
0: It's more Zoom and digital, is that correct?
1: Exactly, yeah. Exactly. So that's an interesting switch.
0: Has that changed since you guys started as young people? Yes.
2: Yeah,
1: absolutely.
2: 100%. It was a big turnover after COVID happened because, I mean, originally it would be like all these, as we were kids, it would be like all these little girls with us in this waiting room and all of our parents with us, and it was like this big kind of giant conversations and people running their lines in the corners and like practicing with their me with my sister and our dad, and now it's like Bella and I still practice together and help each other rehearse for auditions, but then you go onto a Zoom call and you
1: I was going to say, I think it's a lot more isolated than it used to be, because when you're going into in-person auditions, you're able to have that, you know, connection with casting and with the director if you're in the room with them, and it's really fun to be able to do that and play around with the characters. But I think that now it's more isolated because now you'll receive an audition with sides and a character description, and you'll have to film yourself in your house and send it to casting instead.
2: Or in your car. Or a hotel room.
1: whatever is
2: available.
1: Wherever
2: you are.
1: But I think there are also some benefits to that as well. So we talk a lot about that in our panel.
0: So for you, Isabella and Ava Akers, what about acting appeals to you? Like, what is it? Like, why is that the career that you are pursuing?
2: I mean, gosh, everything about it. I think at its core, though, acting is about human connection and compassion and understanding not only the parts of yourself that are vulnerable and you don't normally show that to other people, but then you're going and showing that within a character, but you also have to understand the character more than anyone else, and it's a beautiful thing because you have to step outside of yourself and think about, you know, put yourself in this other person's shoes, and literally with wardrobe, obviously, but it's it's a fun exercise in compassion. And I mean, I love characters that are messy and imperfect, like we all are, and I think it's so fun to see their human condition and their spirit shine through whatever they're doing in that story. And what about for you guys?
1: Yeah, I completely second that. I think ultimately it's about human connection. And I can speak for both of us when I say that movies and television shows changed our life. I think it really is so beautiful how entertainment can hold sort of a mirror up to real life, and we do see ourselves in the characters that we watch, and it can be extremely inspiring. It can make us want to do better, be better, you know, learn how to connect with people and understand them better in our real life. So I think that love of people translates on and off the screen.
0: And the way she just heard there, that was Isabella of the Two Acre Sisters, and Ava is also here. We're down to our last couple minutes. Just a couple quick questions. Is there a genre that's most difficult for actors to get down, in your opinions?
1: That's a great question.
2: I think it depends. I mean, I can't speak for everyone, but I can speak for myself. I think that comedy is, for me personally, the trickiest, because it's, I mean, there's a lot of different things about comedy that make it, there's reasons why it's funny, and those reasons are very specific, and it's timing, it's, you know, inflection, it's the facial expression, it's everything, your physicality. Mm-hmm. And I think horror and drama also are, you know, that's important for those genres too, but I think comedy specifically is, has been a challenge for me, but I love it. I love doing comedy, and I think my sister is like the funniest person I know.
1: Oh, no.
2: She's really good at comedy, and I'm always in a horror movie, and she's really good at comedy. So, you know, you as an actor, you gravitate towards what you like, and there's things are difficult for different people.
1: Right. Yeah, I think it depends on how you operate in your real life and how you also approach conflict and emotional turmoil. I think some people cope in real life more so with comedy, so maybe it's easier for them to translate that into their acting, or maybe they just grew up watching that more, so it's more natural. But I do think, yeah, comedy is all about timing. I think drama can be particularly challenging, though, because I think a lot of people sort of want to get lost in the emotional weight of what they're doing, but we notice that in real life, oftentimes we're trying to hold back some of those really raw emotions. And I think that also translates to a really realistic performance when you're able to sort of reel it in a little bit, as we all do in real life. We all wear this mask publicly.
0: Well, I am sad because we're down to the last few seconds, so I have many more questions. So, Ava, maybe if there's next year, if we can do, I'll save those for next year. So, but anyway, thank you, Ava and Isabella Akers, for coming in. This has been What's the Frequency? This show has been on the Sioux City International Film Festival, which runs through October 4th. Thanks to all the people, Ava, Isabella, and all the others who we spoke with earlier. What's the Frequency airs on Fridays at 10 a.m. and on Sundays at 2 p.m. And I'll be back next week with a show previewing some of the November election contests. This is KWIT in Sioux City and KOJI Okoboji broadcasting from the campus of Western Iowa Tech Community College.
3: Good morning. It is 11 o'clock. I'm Kathy Fouch. Coming up, it's What's the Frequency. Listen to this is what's coming up. Looking at the forecast, it will be mostly sunny today, high 65. Overnight, mostly clear with a low dropping to 48. Nice weekend, mostly sunny tomorrow, high 68. Mostly sunny on Sunday with a high around 65. Similar for Monday, mostly sunny, high 65. Currently 59 and sunny in Sioux City, 58 and sunny at the Iowa Lakes. 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
4: Live from NPR News, I'm Lakshmi Singh. The Attorney General of New York is now leading a criminal investigation into an alleged gang rape at a Cornell University fraternity house. As NPR's Brian Mann explains, New York Governor Kathy Hochul says she appointed AG Letitia James in the hopes of finding out why the 2024 case was not fully investigated.
5: Hochul says she's troubled by the behavior of university leaders, campus police, and a local prosecutor who dropped the investigation 2 years ago after seeing only a partial transcript of the woman's allegations.
6: I will not allow anyone to sweep this case under the rug.
5: Letitia James, the state attorney general, will now take over the criminal probe. Hochul says she'll also push to close a loophole in state law that makes it harder to prosecute sex crimes when the victim has been drinking or using drugs.
6: Voluntary intoxication is not a license for sexual assault or gang rape, period.
5: Cornell University has also agreed to Hochul's demand that an outside counsel review the school's handling of the case. Brian Mann, NPR News, Ithaca, New York.
4: The U.S. bond market is showing some relief after the government's latest jobs report eased concerns about a potentially overheating economy that pushes inflation higher. NPR's Scott Horsley has more.
7: The U.S. employers added just 29,000 jobs last month. That's weaker than forecasters were expecting. And job gains for both July and August were revised down by a total of 60,000. The updated figures now show a net loss of jobs during the month of July. We're still not seeing a massive number of layoffs across the economy, but most industries just aren't doing a lot of hiring either.
4: That's NPR's Scott Horsley reporting. Looking at Wall Street, we see the Dow is up 188 points. S&P has risen 59. The NASDAQ is up 347 points or 1.2%. Democrats are expanding the map of congressional races that they say could be winnable in this fall's midterm elections. NPR's Tamara Keith reports the new list includes 66 districts.
8: The Democratic Congressional Campaign Committee is pushing into traditionally Republican territory, adding districts in Kansas, North Carolina, Texas, and Oklahoma, among others, to its districts in play list. That is a list of congressional districts where the party committee thinks it can be competitive. It doesn't mean the Democratic candidates in these races have an easy path to victory, but it does mean Democrats are bullish about their chances overall. Republicans are projecting confidence as well, with Speaker Mike Johnson traveling around the country saying he thinks his party will expand its House majority. Tamara Keith, NPR News.
4: Yesterday, President Trump was in Texas and Oklahoma, and Vice President J.D. Vance was in Florida. It's NPR News. G7 leaders say they plan to release 100 million barrels of oil, beginning with substantial amounts of diesel. The fuel's record high prices in the wake of wars in the Middle East and Eastern Europe have hit global delivery networks hard, including in the United States, where many farmers say they are struggling to afford diesel. Amazon's pledging a $1 billion investment in data center communities as the facility's heavy reliance on electricity and water face public pushback this midterm election year. Executive Matt Garman says in a blog post today that Amazon is no longer using non-disclosure agreements with government partners on projects. Authorities in the Democratic Republic of Congo say that more than 4,000 people have died from Ebola in the Central African nation. Michael Koloki has the latest.
9: The latest Ebola death toll figures come in the wake of several strikes by health workers in the country. Earlier this week, the workers held a protest in Ituri province, the epicenter of the outbreak, over what they called delayed wage payments. Meanwhile, the United Nations has accused members of the country's military of recently burning down a transit center for Ebola patients in the east of the country, as soldiers carried out a search for weapons in the area. And the World Health Organization has raised concern about the Ebola virus spreading rapidly into new health zones in Congo, stretching already limited resources. For NPR News, I'm Michael Koloki in Nairobi.
4: And again, the government has been facing serious challenges to its Ebola response system. You're listening to NPR News.
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11: I'm Dr. J, and listen to this, a festive occasion. Happy Friday, friends, and welcome to October. Some crisp autumnal air out there. football games, homecoming at most of the schools in town. In fact, this weekend is homecoming at Morningside University. A special homecoming this year, as it also had an investiture service. Chad Benson was inaugurated as the 14th president of Morningside University yesterday. Western art music is full of occasional pieces, pieces that were written for specific ceremonies, specific occasions or events. So today we'll use this as our jumping off point. Dmitri Shostakovich wrote a festive overture. We'll start the hour with an overture at the beginning, rather appropriate. Festive overture was written by Shostakovich for an anniversary for the Bolshoi Theater and on extraordinarily short notice. In fact, on 3 days' notice. Here's a performance, Philadelphia Orchestra, conducted by Riccardo Muti, music of Dmitri Shostakovich, a festive overture.

Ricardo Muti conducted the Philadelphia Orchestra Music of Shostakovich, a festive overture. Welcome back to Siouxland Public Media. I'm Josh Nanestad. At yesterday's presidential investiture, I'm sure the room was full of Mustang Maroon, the particular shade of red that we use at Morningside, which we have called Mustang Maroon. Casting about for some excellent music for today, I didn't find anything with the word maroon in it, but I did find a piece I'd never heard of called The Scarlet Ceremonies. I used to teach at a high school that was called The Scarlet Hawks, caught my eye. The Scarlet Ceremonies is not really about being festive, but it is part of a larger work, a cycle of three solo piano pieces called Decorations, and it's by the lesser-known English composer, John Ireland. I mostly know John Ireland for a few quite splendid choral works and other things in the Anglican church music tradition, but he had an active career in instrumental and symphonic work as well. Now, when we get to the third movement called Scarlet Ceremonies, you'll recognize it for being so brisk, up-tempo, and kind of in your face. It sounds like this. But before we get there, two other movements. The first one is called The Island Spell. The second, Moonglade. Some little-known post-Ravel impressionist piano music here from John Ireland. The pianist is Eric Parkin. Listen to this, Decorations.

Eric Parkin was the pianist, music of John Ireland, Decorations. Mozart wrote a couple of monumental pieces which have been saddled with the nickname Coronation. There's a famous Coronation Mass. We're not going to hear that one today. This is Piano Concerto No. 26, which is sometimes known as the Coronation Concerto. As is the case with so much Western art music, these pieces get nicknames that the composers really didn't intend and often didn't even know about. The nicknames came about after the composers' deaths. This nickname was not Mozart's work either. But Mozart did play this work at the time of the coronation of the Holy Roman Emperor in 1790, hence the nickname. We have an excellent performance here to listen to. The English Chamber Orchestra is conducted by Jeffrey Tate and the soloist, Japanese pianist, Mitsuko Uchida.

0: 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Violinist Rachel Barton Pine performs on two of the museum's rarest violins, Saturday, October 17th, in the ALFS Auditorium on the USD campus. More at nmmusd.org. 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It will be mostly sunny the rest of today, high 65, overnight mostly clear, low 48, currently 64 and sunny in Sioux City, 60 and sunny at the Iowa Great Lakes. 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
4: See?
3: Yeah.
1: Hey, I'm Latif Nasser. This is Radiolab. And today I want to share a conversation that I had with a guy named David Fagenbaum. He's a doctor and a professor at the University of Pennsylvania. And there's a combination of reasons why I think his personal story is so extraordinary and why I wanted to share it with you. Part of it is this staggering series of crises that he faced in his personal life starting when he was in university. Part of it is kind of his personality, like how he... what there was in him that made him stand up to these crises in a really particular way. And then part of it is the way that he took his response to those crises, and now he's scaling it up using one of the most controversial technologies around, AI. The result of all of this is that he is right now in the middle of doing something wildly ambitious, something I find kind of miraculous. Also, maybe troubling. Either way, it is definitely going to change the medical system down to the level of the pills that you put in your mouth. That said, I just found my conversation with David so fascinating, and his personal backstory in general, I found it so dramatic that I wanted to let it unfold at its own pace without jumping too quickly to the end. So here we go.
5: Yeah,
6: and then I'll hit you in studio. Latif?
1: Hey!
6: How's it going?
1: Oh my God, it's great. How you doing?
6: Doing good. We've got double mics here. I've got a friend who's here helping with helping with the audio.
1: So are we good to begin?
6: Sure.
1: Okay, let's begin with the beast. Tell me, who is the beast and what is the beast and where did the beast start?
6: I don't know if I've ever answered a question this way, but so when I was in medical school, I worked out all the time. And part of that was because for the previous 15 years of my life, I was obsessed with wanting to be a college quarterback. And
1: why? Why was it? Why was that the thing?
6: You know, so I grew up in Raleigh, North Carolina, where college sports are really big, and NC State had a football team, and I grew up sort of like loving their team. I'm biased, but I think football is unique among team sports in that you connect with your teammates in such a way, because literally like your health and your life is like on the line. If someone else doesn't do the thing to protect
1: especially
6: you,
1: as a quarterback,
6: you don't do the thing to protect them as a quarterback.
1: Right.
6: Yes. And so I just fell in love with football. As a kid, I just was in love with it. If you could have seen my walls when I was growing up, literally every corner of every wall in my bedroom was covered with charts measuring like how far I could throw a football, how fast I could run, all with the goal of getting better.
1: But you actually get your dream.
6: I get my dream. I get this opportunity to go to Georgetown to play football. And it was the dream where it was like, okay, I can go to a great university that has a health science program, so I can keep studying health science and I can play football. I really love the coaches there. But then I got to school and I was there for only a couple weeks before I got this just horribly devastating call. My dad called and said, David, your mom has brain cancer. You need to come home right away. So I immediately went back home to Raleigh. I was able to just see my mom just before her brain surgery. And then we went to Duke for her brain surgery. And
1: what was the horizon of possibility here? Like, what did you think was going on? What did you think was possible?
6: Yeah. So before the brain surgery, they just said it's a brain tumor. It looks like it's brain cancer. But we need to go in there and actually see what it is. So, you know, my family and I, we were so nervous about everything because, you know, they did warn us before that, you know, the person that comes out of surgery isn't always the person that goes into surgery.
1: Yeah.
6: And I remember going back to see my mom with my dad, my two older sisters, and she had this wrap around her head. She had a bandage around her head from where the tumor had been resected, and she had this bulb that was coming out of the incision site. It drains out fluid from the incision. And we were all so nervous. No one really knew what to say. We said, "You know, Mom, how are you doing?" And she pointed up at her head and with this bulb and the wrap around it, and she said, "Chiquita Banana Lady," which was like, it was exactly what we needed. It was like exactly right. What we needed. Like, we all burst out laughing and crying, and we're snot crying, and like, our mom's with us. Like, it's just,
1: yeah.
6: Like that. Yeah, that's just.
1: And she's still herself.
6: She's still herself. That's like, that's who she was.
1: Yeah. What was the sort of prognosis after that, or what was the timeline?
6: Yeah, so the doctors came in and they explained that they explained it as grade 4 glioblastoma, which the average survival is around 6 months. And I think they said the longest someone had survived, I think I remember it was around 5 years.
1: Mm-hmm.
6: So I spent a few more days at home after surgery and just was like, would not leave her side.
1: And then how long did your mom last?
6: She lived 15 months after diagnosis. She was diagnosed July of 2003. She passed away October 26th of 2004. But while I was home, we had a lot of just really special time together. One of the things we did was actually go through old home videos. Like, you know, we had these like Betamax videos. I don't know if you remember these like old home videos.
1: Yeah, totally.
6: Went through them and just we did like all the things that you would, you know, want to do. All the things that, you know, you'd want to do before, you know, someone like my mom passes. And, this was 21 years ago. Did all those things. It was really special. And it also, as you can even tell, this is 21 years later, yeah. It, created such a drive in me to just say, yeah, I want revenge. I want to do whatever I can to take this thing on.
1: Yeah.
6: I told her, I was like, Mom, I'm going to dedicate my life to trying to help people like you. Like, that's just like full stop. Like, this whole football thing, that was fun these last 8 years. But yeah, I'm going to be a doctor and I'm going to dedicate my life to just find treatments for this horrible thing that was taking my mom from me.
1: Yeah. Okay. So now so you finish college, you get into med school.
6: Yeah.
1: The same way that you were calorie counting and quizzing yourself on playbooks, like you're doing the same thing, except now cancer is the other team.
6: That's exactly right. And of course, the challenge in med school is it's very much a training period, which is hard for someone like me, right? It's like, you know, I want to take this on. I want to make a difference, but I'm in this period where, yeah, I've just got to train.
1: So you're doing that. And then, yeah. Okay. And so what happens?
6: So I'm on my OBGYN rotation and, just started noticing that I was more tired than I'd ever felt. And I sort of always was able to run on low amounts of sleep and lots of caffeine, but I was really, really tired, like this fatigue that I had never felt before. And I remember sort of like trying to just like put it out of my mind, like whatever this is going to go away. And I went into the hospital to take this medical school exam. And I remember during the exam, I was like dripping sweat head to toe. And then I was like, you've never felt like this before. Something's going wrong. I also had noticed these bumps appearing on my body. They're called blood moles and they're normal as you get older, but they are abnormal to appear rapidly. And it's like, as I was studying for this exam a couple of days before, I like noticed these blood moles on my body. And so I actually handed in my exam and I just walked down the hall to the emergency department in the same hospital that I was taking the exam in. And I just told them about my symptoms. They did blood work. And, you know, I had worked in that ER just a few months before and doctors are usually really slow to come back. And it's like, you know, things take a while,
1: right,
6: unless there's something really wrong, and they come back really quickly. The doctor came back really quickly and he told me, he said, David, he said, your liver, your kidneys, your bone marrow, your heart and your lungs are shutting down. We have to hospitalize you right away. And
1: that's,
6: I was just,
1: that's
6: like
1: the whole body. Like what else is there in your body?
6: Yeah. There's like your brain's left, but like pretty soon that was going to, you know, not be as clear.
1: Right.
6: But yeah, it's this concept called multiple organ system failure where everything was shutting down. And so they hospitalized me. And I just went downhill from there. I started getting really sick really quickly, and I knew things were bad, and the doctors were using the language that I had used when I talked to patients when things were really bad. And
1: like, what were they saying exactly?
6: You know, we've run a lot of tests, and you know, we're on top of things, but we're not really in a position yet to tell you exactly what we think is happening.
1: Right.
6: And it took a total of about 11 weeks before we finally made the diagnosis. And with that diagnosis came almost immediate use of a type of chemotherapy.
1: Was the diagnosis? What was?
6: Yes. So the diagnosis was what's called idiopathic multicentric Castleman disease. Castleman disease describes a group of these rare diseases where basically your immune system attacks your organs for an unknown cause. We call it idiopathic because we don't know what the cause is.
1: Had you ever heard of that, like as a med student?
6: When I heard it the first time, I vaguely remembered, like, I think I've heard that once in med school. That's how rare it was. I was like third year med student, and I think I heard it once.
1: Yeah.
6: But definitely not. I definitely wasn't familiar with it.
1: Right. And was that you get the test done finally? Can you talk about that moment?
6: Sure. Yeah. So we were like really happy that it wasn't cancer. Like, we were like, yes, like this is not cancer. You know, we thought it was lymphoma this whole time and it's not. And then there was this, you know, really quick realization shortly thereafter that that my subtype of Castleman's, idiopathic multicentric Castleman disease, actually has a worse survival rate than lymphoma does. And that actually the thing that we were hoping it was not actually would have been better than the thing that it turned out to be. And I was so sick when the diagnosis came in that the doctor told my family, we don't know if this medicine is going to work, but he's so sick that we don't think he's going to survive much longer. You should go ahead and say goodbye to him and prepare him for not being here. And
1: you were awake and aware of that happening.
6: I don't know if I was mentally, I wasn't totally there, but I do have, you know, some memories and those memories are, the room being really dark, my family hugging me and crying, and they just started telling me all the things that I told my mom, right? Like, you know, what I meant to them, and, you know, we're reminiscing on old memories. And then I remember the priest coming in. I mean, of course, I'd never had my last rites read to me before. So it was sort of like confirmed my biggest fears, which is that, like, this is going to kill me. But just a couple of days before the priest had come in, the doctors had tried this one chemotherapy. It's the only chemotherapy they thought to try. Like, there actually are others they could have tried, but this was the one they tried. And amazingly, it just started to kick in really within days. And it didn't last long term. I relapsed about a month later, and it was a real roller coaster because, like, the euphoria that we all had when I was feeling better, and the hope that we had, and then just, you know, a few weeks later when it would come back, just the heartbreak. And that cycle happened a total of 5 times in 3.5 years where I went from being, you know, totally and critically ill in ICU to much better to then back again.
1: Was there a moment where you kind of engaged, where you were like, okay, I need to sort of activate?
6: Oh, yeah. Yeah, that moment for me, I remember very vividly. It was May 12th of 2012. I was sitting in the hospital room and my doctor explained to me that the only drug that had ever been studied for my disease wasn't working and that there was nothing else. Like, I was just searching for something like, is there a gene or a protein or a cell or something that we might know about this thing? Like, give me something, like begging for like some lead. And he just was clear. There's nothing. Like, you are going to die from this disease. The chemotherapy is going to stop working and there is nothing out there. That was when everything changed. Everything in me shifted. If I want to survive, like if I want to spend more time with this girl beside me that I love, Caitlin, and I want to get married to her one day, I want to spend more time with my family, like I've got to activate. And was it right around that time I was learning about how a drug that was being used for Castleman's was also working for other diseases. And I was like, wait a minute. There's a Castleman's drug working for other diseases. Maybe there's another drug for another disease that could work for me. Like it just is sort of like this like very simple concept. And it frankly, it was the only path. It wasn't like I was like, oh, it would be great to do this or to do that. It was like, this was the only path, is to find an existing medicine. And that became just my central focus.
1: So what do you do? How do you even start that?
6: I guess they did the equivalent of, you know, covering my walls in poster boards for throwing the football. And I remember turning to Gina, my sister, and saying, gee, I need you to call UNC and Duke. I need you to get all my medical records, ship them to Philadelphia. I need you to get all the blood samples and lymph node samples at each of the hospitals. They need to be in Philly because I'm going to get out of here in a few weeks. And when I get to Philly, like, the clock's ticking. I need to get to work. And a few weeks later, I was back in Philly and the blood samples were there. The lymph node samples were there. The medical records were there. And it was all day, every day to try to find a drug.
1: And I presume at that moment too, you're like, and another, cause another flare is like right around the corner.
6: It's coming. Exactly. Yeah. And Caitlin and
1: it's like a train coming.
6: It's a train and it's hit me five times. There's no chance it's not coming back. It's coming and I don't have another shot. And I had a really big date in front of me. May 24th, 2014 was Caitlin and I's wedding day. We were engaged and, now we're talking January of 2014. So I had, you know, about 4 months between getting out of the hospital and making it to our wedding day.
1: Like if you last that long.
6: If I last that long.
1: Yeah.
6: Exactly.
1: Yeah. Okay. So what do you do?
6: So I thaw all those samples and I start doing something called serum proteomics, where the idea is you measure 1,000 different things in your blood or 1,000 analytes or proteins in your blood. And then we did something called pathway analyses, where we try to understand what are the signals in the blood that are coming from these proteins being up or down. I did something called flow cytometry to look to see which of my immune cells were turned off and turned on. And then cytokine panels, where we measure these 13 different proteins and their changes in the blood. And what emerged was that my mTOR was in overdrive. And mTOR is a communication line your immune system uses to turn on, to turn off, to proliferate. And when I saw that result, I immediately remembered that there's a drug called sirolimus, the other name for it's rapamycin, that is really good at turning mTOR off. It's an mTOR inhibitor. So like I saw the result and it's like mTOR is on. And I was like, oh my gosh, isn't there a great mTOR inhibitor?
1: Rapamycin? That's the drug?
6: Rapamycin is the drug that saved my life.
1: Oh my God. We already did a story about rapamycin. I didn't even connect it in my head.
6: And I loved that story. Latif, I listened to that story and I loved that story.
1: Oh.
6: And of course, it's, you know, found on the island of Rapa Nui.
1: It was
6: hidden in a freezer in Canada. Like
1: I connected mTOR, but I didn't connect that it was rapamycin. It was literally rapamycin.
6: Yeah.
1: So it's like you find in the tests of your blood and your lymph node and whatever, like it's like that is leading you to a problem. And then you're like, is there a drug that solves this problem? And
6: that's
1: you're like,
6: right.
1: Oh, there's one drug right there.
6: That's exactly right. And so I told one of my doctors and I went through all the data and I just said, like, do you think that we should try this? Like, I know it's never been used before for Castleman's, but like, can we try? Like, it's like, should we try it? And his thought process was like, probably it's about a 10 to 20% chance it could work, but it's a 0% chance if I don't take it. And I'm willing to take that risk. And so he said, yeah, I'll prescribe it. And within a couple of days, I started to feel better and the blood work started to get better more rapidly than it would have otherwise. But again, I still wasn't ready to say like this drug is working. And so for me, I was like, I'm not going to get my hopes up. It's going to be a test of time. Am I going to make it to my wedding day? Am I going to make it a year? Am I going to make it longer than that? And just 4 days ago marks 11 and a half years that I've been in remission on this drug. I mean, I almost died 5 times in 3.5 years before, and now it's 11 and a half without this disease coming back.
1: Wow.
6: Amazingly, you know, it weakens my immune system in the right way so that I don't attack my own organs.
1: Wow.
6: I mean, the moment that I started thinking that drug,

0: story moves from being a personal story about David finding his own medicine for his own disease and thanks to some supercharged technology, it becomes a story about all medicines and all diseases and the entire way we figure out which works for which. That's after the break.
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2: In Germany, the political center is fighting for relevance. That's after recent electoral gains for the far right and the far left. Germany has increasing political fragmentation, unstable coalitions, a dire economy. That echoes a past that led to the rise of fascism almost a century ago. Is history repeating itself? That story on the next All Things Considered from NPR News.
3: 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That's L-O-H-I residency. 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Good afternoon. I'm Kathy Fouch. Should stay mostly sunny the rest of today, a high of 65. 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
0: This is Radiolab. I'm Latif Nasser, and we are back with a conversation I had with Dr. David Fagenbaum, who, after almost dying five times, started obsessively studying his own body, his own disease, to try to find a drug, any existing drug out there that might be able to help him. And he did. He's now been in remission for 11 years. After he found that cure, he turned his kind of monomaniacal mind, and not just that, his whole lab at the University of Pennsylvania, toward understanding his disease, Castleman's disease, hoping to do the same for other people who are suffering from it.
4: So that led us to then say, okay, we need to do more laboratory work. We need to start uncovering more pathways that might be important, more genes, more proteins that are important. And so we started getting really involved in that sort of laboratory work. And in parallel, the next probably big milestone to go from like, okay, we helped someone else with my disease was actually my uncle was diagnosed with angiosarcoma, which is a horrible form of cancer, the same week that my brother-in-law was diagnosed with ALS. I went down to Raleigh to be with my brother-in-law. Happened to be the same week my uncle got diagnosed with angiosarcoma. So I went with my uncle to his doctor's appointment, and the doctor explained, you know, there are these two chemotherapies. They'll, you know, give you a couple months to live, but they're going to stop working. And so I suggested that we start, you know, looking for drugs that could be repurposed. And his doctor explained, like, there isn't anything for angiosarcoma. I'm like, yeah, I know, but like, there wasn't anything else for Castleman's. And like, you know, I'm here. Maybe we can find something else for angiosarcoma. And that's when we came across a study that had been published.
0: And is that annoying? Like, are you annoying to them when you do that?
4: I'm so annoying to them. They're looking at me and they're like, your uncle has a terminal illness. The last thing he needs is for his nephew to tell him or me that there's a treatment out there that can help him. Like, yeah. That's not what he needs right now is what they're thinking. And in my mind, I'm like, are you kidding me? He's still here. He's still breathing. I just walked past the CVS. And last time I checked, there's 4,000 drugs in that CVS. And I know those 4,000 drugs haven't been tried for him. So until we've tried all 4,000 drugs, you can't tell me there isn't a drug in there that could help him.
0: Okay.
4: And so we find a study that had been published 3 years earlier that basically says that 4 out of 5 people with my uncle's cancer have very high expression of something called PD-L1. I'm okay. Here saying, like, let's test his tumor for PD-L1. And the doctor says, I'm not going to test it because no one with angiosarcoma has ever been given a PD-1 inhibitor. I think there's like a less than 10% chance that this gene panel that you want to order for Michael is going to come out with anything helpful. And I hear less than 10%, and I'm like, that's great. Less than 10%? Like, you mean like 5%? He's like, yeah. I'm like, amazing. So you're telling me there's a 5% chance that this test is going to give us

0: something that's going to keep him alive longer than 2 months. Amazing.
1: You're like the Dumb and Dumber guy.
0: So you're saying there's a chance.
1: That's right. Yeah, yeah, yeah. That's the guy. You're that guy.
0: Yes. And so I don't blame them, because when you're a doctor and you do this 100 times and it works 100 times, that is frustrating. But when you're a patient and it helps you that 1 in 100 times, it's everything.
1: Yeah.
0: And so I got another doctor to order the test. Well, first I should say, I had him order 2 tests. The first of the tests, it came back with nothing informative. He was totally right. And that was actually the expensive test. That was a test that cost $2,000. That came back with nothing useful. So I will totally give it to him. The inexpensive test that I wanted him to order came back 99% of his cancer cells were positive for PD-L1 expression. 99%.
1: Huh.
0: Which
1: wow.
0: is not a guarantee, but it is a high likelihood that therefore a drug that inhibits this might be useful. We got Michael on this medicine, and April of this year marked 9 years that he's been in remission from his angiosarcoma.
1: Oh, wow.
0: Other patients have been treated with this. Other doctors learned about this and started treating their patients. And it turns out about a third of people with this horrible cancer, previously uniformly fatal cancer, will respond really well to pembrolizumab, to this medicine. It's now standard of care for his form of cancer.
1: It's now standard of care?
0: It's now standard of care without ever doing a clinical trial. And that goes to show you, when you have a disease that's this bad and you find a drug that works this well, you can change the paradigm for the disease for relatively, I mean, as close to $0 as humanly possible.
1: But, like, why is it that everything is so, like, it's like we almost have this idea of, like, lock and key. Like, this medicine does this thing for this drug and da-da-da-da. But then it's like, and then you're like, no, but this lock, this key works in this lock over here. Like, why is it that that is that? Anyway, yeah, tell me there.
0: So the reason I think that our system is like this drug works for this disease is because in order to get a drug approved, a drug company has to develop a drug for a specific disease and submit it to the FDA for that disease. The FDA approves it for that disease. And if that drug company mentions a single word about that drug working in another disease, they will get fined billions of dollars for what's called off-label promotion. So when the FDA approves a drug, what they're really doing is they're approving a drug company to market a compound for a specific disease. And that company cannot market that compound for any other diseases until they come back to the FDA to get that change made. But every time a drug company does that, it costs lots and lots and lots of money. So they don't go after all the opportunities they have. But insurance companies and payers realized, well, if this drug that's approved for this one thing could also be useful in this other thing, and it would be good for patients, shouldn't we allow doctors to prescribe things off-label? And so that's something that happens very commonly. About a quarter of all prescriptions in the U.S. are off-label.
1: No.
0: Yeah, so it's somewhere between 20 and 30% of all prescriptions written every day in the U.S. are off-label.
1: Are not for the reason they're supposed to be.
0: Yeah, exactly. So that includes examples like doxycycline for Lyme disease, where like every doctor in the world would be like, yes, use doxycycline for Lyme disease. But doxycycline is a cheap old generic antibiotic. So whoever made doxycycline 100 years ago, 30 years ago, when people figured out it worked for Lyme disease, they aren't going to submit for a label change. And that gets into the other factor here, which is that once a drug becomes generic, whoever originally made the drug, they stop making money off of the drug because you have generic competition. You have multiple companies that make the identical drug and the price plummets per pill. And so no one in our system makes any money off finding a new disease for that drug.
1: You would think from the drug company's perspective, like, that they would want to go to the FDA, get as many uses approved as possible, because then they could go out and say, this helps this, this helps that, this helps this, this helps that. Like you, they would make their market as big as possible.
0: Except it's more complicated than that, because you can only sell a drug for one price, regardless of what disease you sell it for. It always has to be the same price. So what that means is that you have to pick the first disease that you get your drug approved in. You have to pick the optimal market for that drug for the optimal price, because pricing is actually not based on the cost of the medicine. Pricing is based on the value for that disease. So the fewer competitors there are for a disease, the more expensive the drug. The rarer the disease, the more expensive the drug. There's all these factors that affect how expensive the drug is going to be. And you want to if you're a drug company, you have to maximize your profit. So you need to come up with the highest price for the highest number of people, but it might be that a low number of people at a higher price is better than a high number of people at a lower price. And so you can imagine it gets really complicated really quickly. And it's all about the first disease you get your approval in. So companies have to be really thoughtful and strategic to maximize their profits about what their first approval is. once they get that first approval, now they have to remember that they can't change the price for the next disease. And so this is this horrible economic issue, which is just so depressing because, like, on the other side of these economic issues are people suffering.
1: Okay, I want to hear more about what you're doing now. You're like, amazing, this works for me. How does that then go to, oh, no, wait a second, I'm not just doing this for my family. Like, I can big this up.
0: Yeah, the next big milestone was early in the pandemic. I was actually driving down to Raleigh, North Carolina. I had my wife in the car, and I'm listening to the radio about this, you know, pandemic. And I'm sitting there thinking, you know, gosh, this involves the immune becoming activated and causing all these problems. And gosh, it's going to take us months or years to come up with new drugs. Like, I really wish there was a lab somewhere out there that was really good with inflammatory stuff and could repurpose drugs and could, like, direct drugs at this thing. And then I was like, oh, maybe we should do that. So we decided to create a program called the Corona Project, where basically we redirected my, like, 15-member lab to focus specifically on COVID. And early on, as you'll remember, there was a lot of drugs that were repurposed. Some worked, some didn't work, but there's a lot of repurposing. This is the first time we did, like, a very concerted effort to be like, what else is out there for this one disease? Very much informed by what we'd done previously. And COVID, of course, there's lots of controversy about what worked and what didn't. But the two drugs that unquestionably worked incredibly well were dexamethasone and tocilizumab. They saved millions of lives, and they were, you know, old drugs, have been around for a long time. And so that further got my wheels turning on, like, what if we could create a system to automate what my little lab was doing for one disease, but we did it for all diseases and all drugs simultaneously. Wow. And thankfully, in parallel to those dreams, the field of machine learning, artificial intelligence has matured so much that we can actually do that.
1: Okay, so tell me about AI. How are you using AI to matchmake here? How did you think, like, okay, this part of it can be done by AI, or this part of it, or whatever, that kind of
0: thing? So in my case, you know, you can think about this. We use what are called biomedical knowledge graphs, which are just sort of mapping out, like, every medical concept on a map. So you can imagine, like, if you have this giant wall and every single gene, every disease, every protein, every pathway was put against the wall. So if we were to start with that concept and say, well, what do we do for me? Well, you'd find Castleman's on that wall. It'd only be there in one place. You'd find Castleman's. And what you'd find is you'd find an edge or a line between Castleman's and activated T cells, because I discovered that T cells were activated in my disease. You'd find another line to mTOR activation, because I discovered that mTOR activation was really up in my particular immune cells. And then you would find a drug from T cell activation and mTOR activation to sirolimus.
1: Right, the drug.
0: Because sirolimus is able to inhibit mTOR activations and able to inhibit these activated T cells. And so now within this giant graph of every disease, every gene, every protein, you would find Castleman's with lines or edges to these two concepts, and then lines or edges to sirolimus. And you would see a connection between them. Mm-hmm. And so now imagine doing that for every disease, every gene, every protein, basically what the world knows about all of medicine.
1: Well, it's almost like mechanical what you're doing. It's like,
0: it is.
1: It's like you're trying to make a, like, the mechanical blueprint of what is going on.
0: That's exactly right. This leads to this, leads to this, and this reverses this, which reverses this, reverses that. Everything is there. It's everything. Well, now what we do is we train machine learning algorithms on all of those known treatments. So, like, the sirolimus for Castleman's, sildenafil for pulmonary arterial hypertension, you know, insulin for diabetes. Imagine training this algorithm, because machine learning algorithms are so good at finding patterns. And so we're giving the machine learning algorithm lots of information about known treatments. And we're saying, this is an example of when a drug works for a disease. And we do it thousands of times with all of the treatments that are out there for all the diseases that are out there. And then we say, okay, algorithm, now go and score how close of a pattern the connection is between a known treats relationship for every other drug versus every disease. So if a toenail fungus drug looks like there's no way it could work for pancreatic cancer, you need to give it as close to a zero as possible, 0.0001, right?
1: Right.
0: But if leucovorin looks really promising for a subtype of autism, because the pattern of connections are there and there's a clear intermediary between that subtype of autism and that metabolite, give it a high score. So you get a 0.99. And so now what we do all 4,000 drugs, all 18,000 diseases. So it's about 75 million scores that we generate, that our machine learning algorithms generate. And then that gives us a list in rank order from the things that are 0.99 all the way down to things that are 0.00. of every drug versus every disease. And so we come across matches that are incredible that we never could have imagined, that now the algorithm is saying, you should really look at this.
1: It's like the body is so complicated. These drugs are so versatile. It's like our minds can't even comprehend that. It's like, that's why you need to go to AI.
0: You would have to, as humans, think about 75 million possibilities. Like my lab's really good at looking at like dozens of possibilities for like one disease. Like my lab can spend like a year and we get through a few dozen for one disease, right? But like, we could never think about like 75 million possibilities and then compare them. And I'm not saying AI is perfect, but directionally it's really good. The things that are the 0.99s are way better than things that are the 0.5s.
1: How likely do you think it is that like, if there's an ordinary person with an ordinary disease that existing treatments don't work for, that there is something in there for them?
0: Yeah, I guess there's two probabilities here. I think that one is that what is the likelihood that there is a drug out of those 4,000 that could work for that disease? And then what's the likelihood that you or anyone else is going to find it, right? Because it's
1: time.
0: Just like, A, does it exist? And B, can you find it?
1: Yeah.
0: I think that A, does it exist? This is obviously a really hard thing to guesstimate on, but like, I'm going to say somewhere in the realm of, for any given disease, somewhere in the realm of maybe 10 to 20% that there's something out there. And then in the realm of, are you, or is a team going to find it in time for you? It becomes much lower than 10 to 20% likelihood, right? Just because the steps that have to happen.
1: Right.
0: And so for us, you know, we're going to be the organization that is going to identify and unlock as many of these drugs as possible. So that way we don't have to be throwing Hail Marys, so that like when you get diagnosed, it's, oh, wow, you have pulmonary arterial hypertension. You should just take this medicine. Oh, wow, you have glioblastoma, you should take this medicine. And so we've intentionally taken the approach of, let's use AI and data to find the best uses for the best drugs so that we can move them forward, so that way we aren't doing Hail Marys. But the reality is, Latif, is that like, people are suffering all the time and we are contacted all the time and we want to help any way we can. And we're going to be making our algorithms publicly available in about 9 months time.
1: Interesting.
0: But until then, we want to continue to improve them. We feel this tremendous responsibility that once we share it, that, you know, it's out. Right. And so we're going to continue to improve over the next 9 to 12 months, but then we will share it.
1: And are you imagining patients would use that, or are you imagining doctors would use that?
0: So the intention will be for doctors and researchers to use it, so that way they can come up with new areas for research, they can think about it for their patients. But the reality, I think, is that patients will also use it.
1: I'm trying to imagine, like, so that is really interesting that you're making that public, and I think it's also, like, there's something beautiful and hopeful and demonstrative. So the conversation went on for a while after this, but I was honestly surprised and a little taken aback that this algorithm that David had made, that he was going to take it public. And it took me a while to kind of process that and figure out, like, what I thought about that or what I even wanted to ask him about that. That part of the conversation, which actually felt a little bit trickier to me, is coming up right after the break. Stick around.
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5: 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Good afternoon. It should be mostly sunny today, high 65, overnight mostly clear, a low around 48. Very nice weekend, mostly sunny tomorrow, high of 68. Mostly sunny again on Sunday, the high of 65. Same on Monday, mostly sunny, high 65. And then we do warm up a little bit for the rest of next week. 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
1: Okay, so I did that interview with David Fagenbaum, and it's funny, he genuinely surprised me when he said he was taking this thing public. Like, I had not heard or seen that before. It has since been reported that he's doing that, but when we did the interview, like, I didn't know he was going to say that. And so when he said it, I was like kind of shocked that he would do that. It like reslotted the story in my brain from being like a slam dunk, like a no-brainer best possible use case for AI, to something that was like, wait, what do I think about this? Should ordinary people be able to look up what drugs AI thinks will help them? Is that helpful? Is that reckless? So I really didn't know what to think. I called up a bunch of my doctor friends. Some thought it was like so exciting, especially for people with rare diseases, you know, where there's not a lot of research money. They were like, yeah, this tool is going to be so useful for so many people. But then there were other doctor friends of mine who said, no. This is going to make my job harder and it's going to hurt people, which you will hear more about in a minute. Anyway, so I called David back. And I had way more questions, and I was just like, okay, just tell me the specifics. What are you putting out there exactly, and why are you so sure this is a good idea?
0: Sure.
1: Okay, I don't even know what to call it. Like, okay, your AI matchmaking tool, what do you call it? How do you use it?
0: Yeah, so we call it the Matrix. So it's an acronym, ML-aided therapeutic repurposing in extended uses, Matrix.
1: Okay, so ML-aided, machine learning aided, therapeutic
0: repurposing R.
1: Yeah, okay.
0: IN, and then it gets a little sloppy then, extended. We're using the X in extended.
1: Okay,
0: for Matrix.
1: Okay, because you're a fan of the movie or something?
0: It actually is a Matrix in that it's 4,000 drugs, it's 18,000 diseases. So it's actually, we're building actually a matrix of drugs versus diseases and a fan of the movie.
1: Okay, so how does it work? Like, say I'm just somebody, I'm a random patient with a random disease and I want to use it. What do I do?
0: Yeah, so we're still working on some of these things. We're actually like literally like talking about prototypes and processes, but I can tell you that there'll be the ability to type in the name of your disease or maybe the drug that you care about, probably more likely the disease that you care about because most people care about diseases as opposed to drugs, but then actually it'll look at a rank order list for that disease. So say like, oh wow, I care about ALS. These are the 4,000 drugs ranked in order for ALS according to this AI platform. That I'm almost certain will be available in a format like that, but the bells and whistles we still have to work out.
1: Is it like a ChatGPT style thing? Like, I'm imagining like you put your disease name into the thing and then it'll like spit back out at you a bunch of names of drugs and it'll give you the percentage.
0: Yes.
1: But then you can also be like, hey, by the way, I'm also a smoker and I have diabetes or whatever other conditions you have, and then it'll like how much information would you put in, like, as a user?
0: I mean, what you're describing would be sort of like a holistic patient support treatment tool, and we're really not building that. You know, I hope someone does, like someone should build that, but we're not building a tool that is going to be that sort of treatment co-pilot, though I would love for someone else to do it.
1: Okay, so this is very much just insert name of disease, and what's going to come out is a list of names of drugs that may or may not work, and here's the odds that they will.
0: Yeah, and these are in the same list that we're getting on our medical team and our research and development team. We're giving you the same results and same scores that we're getting because we feel this obligation or this responsibility that if we're going to have put our eyes on them, the world should be able to put their eyes on them. You know, here are the tools that we use. Like, our medical team uses these same machine learning algorithms. You can use them too, but it's important to remind them that when our medical team uses those machine learning algorithms and they come up with something like lidocaine for breast cancer, we still then go on to do a bunch of laboratory work of lidocaine and breast cancer. And then we think about doing the right clinical trial of lidocaine and breast cancer. So it's not like we use the algorithm to immediately move forward into action. We use it to then plan out what to do next.
1: Okay, so why did you make the decision to make it public?
0: So our feeling is that we, as a nonprofit at EveryCure, we're only going to be able to go through like dozens. I mean, if we can get into the hundreds, I would be over the moon about it. But like, there are still thousands of diseases that like could potentially benefit from our scores that we'll just never be able to get to unless
1: it's like, because the list that Matrix is spitting out is just so big. Is that it?
0: It's so big and it's so powerful. The thing is, like, when we look at the top, we are blown away by the number of promising drugs. We're like, wow. And actually, lots of some of the cases, there's actually been clinical trials that have shown the drug works. But someone stopped after the small trial because there was no way to commercialize it. So one part is let's make it available to the world so that other people can you know, pursue these things that we're not able to go after. And the other is sort of probably a little bit inspired by maybe we shouldn't be so paternalistic in medicine. And maybe we should, like, you know, allow this information to be out there. Of course, when I say that, I do like cringe just a little bit because like I don't want us to create problems by putting this out there. But it feels like the responsible thing is to share the scores, but to appropriately caveat them and disclaim them to say, like, these are for research purposes. At Every Cure, our nonprofit, we don't take a score and then put that drug into a person. We take a score. We evaluate it by MDs, PhDs, and MD-PhDs. We spend months on it, and then we do laboratory studies. We do clinical trials. We work with experts to get into guidelines. That's our process. So we want other people to take a similar process.
1: Have you thought about what could go wrong by making this public?
0: Yeah, a couple of things immediately come to mind. I mean, number one is patient harm. A patient taking a medicine that causes harm to them that had not undergone the studies necessary to evaluate it in that disease. Now, the good news is that every drug we score is already FDA approved for something. So there's no drugs on there that like someone would be like, oh my gosh, just never got a regulatory approval. They all have been approved.
1: You're not
0: by
1: recommending
0: the FDA.
1: Cyanide to people.
0: Yes, exactly. Yeah, cyanide is not on our list.
1: Right.
0: Actually, I will tell you, there is a drug repurposing platform that I will not name on this podcast where literally one of the top five predicted drugs for Castleman disease or predicted treatment for Castleman disease is car fume exhaust as a treatment.
1: No.
0: This
1: what?
0: Was the top predictions that, like, I guess what? Inhaling car fumes, like, if fumes.
1: And this is just like an AI hallucination kind of thing?
0: It was like AI. It was like AI made the connection to be like, you know what? You just, and I was like, oh my gosh, that's the problem. I just haven't been inhaling enough car fumes. Like, that's why my Castleman's is out of control.
1: Right.
0: I just
1: yeah.
0: needed to inhale
1: just
0: car
1: every
0: fumes.
1: Morning after breakfast.
0: So I say that. Not just to say that, oh my gosh, this one platform had this bad prediction, but it's to say that AI is going to make silly predictions that make no sense.
1: Not silly, like harmful.
0: Harmful, yes, harmful, yes.
1: Right.
0: That's why humans have to be a part of this.
1: Right.
0: And humans who can critically evaluate this and say, like, this is not good. So I think the most important thing is going to be, I think, how we communicate around these scores when they are made publicly available, that these scores are intended for our research team to find things for us to research more. These were not ever intended to be, you know, scores to say this thing that's number one is what I should get because that's going to save me. And so I think it's going to be context is going to be really important.
1: But like, what's the thing you say? Like, how do you expectation set in a really clear way to make it super distinct, like this is a machine that generates research ideas versus something that tells you what drug to take now?
0: I see what you're saying. Your point is that you can say it all you want, but for that not that like just may not stick, right?
1: It may
0: like,
1: not stick, and also people are desperate. Like a lot of these people, I mean, you know better than
0: yes,
1: I do.
0: Yes, they will do anything. It's a great point. I think that the way to make it stick, I think it's trying to explain that we don't use these predictions to decide how to treat someone. This is not, and maybe even to use the terminology, this is not a solution engine. This is an idea generator. And we at Every Cure do a lot of further work. And so we hope you, if you're going to use these scores, will also do further work. And so if you're a patient, that might mean working with a research lab to do the work to figure this out. What we recommend is talking to the disease organization that you're a part of, whether it's the ALS Association or you name it. It's talking to a lab to see if there's further work you can support. But none of those options are go take this medicine.
1: I'm trying to imagine, like, so that is like, it's there's something beautiful and hopeful and democratic about that. I can also see, though, there's a big danger here. Like, okay, so I talked to a friend of mine about what you're doing, and she was like, I've already seen this play out. Like she's like, I know exactly what's going to happen here. I saw this play out with ivermectin, during COVID. So all my patients were coming in asking me for ivermectin, even though, like, I knew that that wasn't going to help. She was like, last week, someone asked me for ivermectin for cancer. It's an antiparasitic drug. It's not going to help you for your cancer. So I said, no, like, no, I'm not going to sit here and prescribe you a thing that there's no evidence for. But what then this is doing is it's like driving a wedge between the patient and the doctor, because now once the doctor says no to the patient, then the patient now doesn't trust the doctor. Now the patient is either going to probably, you know, go doctor shopping until they find a doctor who will prescribe it to them, or they'll wind up at a black market or do medical tourism or some other, you know, non-ideal situation. But anyway, her point was that the doctor-patient relationship is already in a bad place. Like, it's already in a really bad place. And now if patients come in with these drug recommendations, like, who knows? Maybe they'll be great, but also maybe they won't. And then she has to be the doorstop. Like she has to be the one who crushes the hopes and dreams and has to hold the line. And that's
0: I agree, and I totally empathize and can really like see the concerns. I think that where I go when I think about COVID is not so much ivermectin, but I go to dexamethasone. So dexamethasone saved millions of lives during the pandemic. It was the only drug, Latif, that was recommended against when the pandemic started. It was whatever you do, don't give people a corticosteroid. Corticosteroids weaken your immune system. Don't take dexamethasone. Literally, there was no recommendation for what to take. There was only a recommendation for what not to take. Well, some amazing pioneering doctor in the UK still decided to do the trial of dexamethasone, and it worked. It reduced mortality by 35%. But the prevailing medical system believed that it would actually be harmful. So we didn't know what to do. We just don't do dexamethasone. Turns out dexamethasone actually reduces risk of death by 35%. So I'm so glad that someone asked the question, are we sure dexamethasone shouldn't be used? So I love that. I'm glad that Dex saved like millions of lives. And I'm glad that like that there was a sort of a one doctor who was willing to go against, you know, everyone else. And So I think that the whole point of this is to find dexamethasones, not ivermectins. If there's a drug that someone thinks might work for a disease and it's snake oil and it's not working, we want to study it. We want to prove that it doesn't work. If there's a drug that looks kind of promising, but no one's studying it, we want to study it and prove that it does work. We just want to prove that they work or they don't work.
1: So do you feel like what you're doing, do you feel like, oh, this existing medical system needs to be respected, it needs to be shored up, and it's like you're trying to like fix a part of it that's wrong? Or do you feel like it's like, no. The existing systems are failing us in these key ways. We can't be bogged down by them. Like, I'm building a whole new thing here.
0: Yeah, I think where my mind is that I think I'm still so appreciative for what doctors do for patients, and that doctors bring just this laser focus on helping the person in front of them. I'm so grateful for that. I'm so grateful for all the things that our biomedical system has figured out are true. Like, this drug works for this disease. Like, I'm so grateful for that. So I don't want to break down any of that. Like, I want everything about our doctors caring about patients and the relationship. And I want everything about all the known knowns, like where we know this drug works for this disease. I think what I really, really want to bring forward is uncovering the unknowns. So that way those doctors can use that unknown, can become a known, so it can be easy for them to use it. I don't want to create some crazy new system where patients are picking drugs off AI. Like, I want to use AI so we can find out what we can elevate to the level that a doctor feels comfortable. Like, wow, that steroid actually could be useful for this thing. Huh. Never would have thought about it. But you know what? They did a clinical trial and it worked. So like, I'm going to do that. So in my opinion, it's not about breaking down the system. It's about enabling the system to do exactly what it's trying to do, but that we're caught up in these assumptions that I think we have around what we know and what we don't know. And I think we're certain, we're very good at what we know. Like I believe everything we know in the system is rock solid. I think we're just not as good at understanding what we know to be not the case versus what we just don't know at all. Like the amount of our, and actually there's a term for it that the computer scientists use, and that's the ignorome, which is basically the things we don't know about medicine. Like the ignorome, I think, is a lot bigger than most of us in medicine want to appreciate. And I think if we can be a part of uncovering the ignorome and making it less ignoramus or whatever it is, then I think that that's where we can serve medicine, doctors, patients, and not to try to, you know, break it down. And it's really about, you know, lifting things up.
1: Yeah. I mean, look, you've already been doing miraculous work. At the same time, I can't help thinking about this other Radiolab story that we did. I don't know, it was like a year or two ago, about this ICU doctor named Blair Bigham, mm-hmm. who was kind of like you, was like the annoying patient relative. And the story is kind of about him watching his dad basically contract cancer and die. And his takeaway from that experience was, like, we don't need more hope. We don't need more, like, Hail Marys at the end. We need more dignity. Like, we glamorize doing everything we can, you know, because we want to, like, keep the people we love alive. But actually, the reality is, like, those last-ditch efforts, like, tend to make things worse.
0: Yep.
1: For the patient, for the family, for the hospital. And now it's funny because I'm talking to you and I feel like you have the exact opposite, 180 degrees different takeaway. Fight, fight, fight, never say die. Like, try every drug in every pharmacy. So I just don't even know, like, how do you square those two things?
0: So I actually think that during this discussion, I think you've actually sort of opened my eyes a little bit, just because you sort of like highlighted to me, I just told you the three most special months of my life were the last 3 months of my mom's life when we weren't fighting for a treatment. Yet I just try to extend other people's lives with the drugs we already have in my own. And so I think everything's context dependent. And I mean, if I think that what he said is conceptually correct, but I think that when you feel it, when you experience it, especially when you experience like the positive side, when you do make it, it creates a new sort of value that you put on if you do get extra time. But of course, this, at the end of the day, this is like philosophical around like individual versus collective societal. Like, you know, there are people, that will say like, I want to die at 70 years old because I don't want society to have to take on my burden. Like, even if I'm not sick, like, I just should die at 70 years old so society doesn't have to pay for my costs. And then there's other people who are like, we're only on this earth once. So like, I'm going to like squeeze out all the time I can get. You know, I'm going to live as long as I can get. I don't think that I'm sort of on either camp. I think you can, you know, be reasonable and decide. I mean, I should also share about a patient recently that I had helped to discover a repurposed drug for. And I mean, it got him out of the ICU. And I remember sitting with my team and jumping up and down. And like when we got the news that he was responding to this medicine, it was like literally.
1: What was the sickness he had?
0: He has calcium, the same exact subtype that I have.
1: Wow.
0: It was just, I was so excited. I remember I cried tears of joy. I was so happy that we found this drug for Paul. And the next couple of weeks went by and, you know, he kept getting better. And he got out of the hospital and I got in touch with him and he explained to me, David, this drug got me out of the hospital. It turned everything around to save my life. But I feel horrible on it. It makes me nauseous. I'm vomiting all the time. Like, it just controlling my disease, but I don't like the way that I'm living. And, he was a 70-year-old gentleman and he decided to go off that medicine for the exact reason you mentioned, Latif, is I want to spend the time that I've got with my kids and with my wife.
1: Yeah.
0: And I was like, Paul, but we already found something for you and it got you out. Like, we've shown that we can do it. Like, let's try another one. And he said, no, David, I don't want to. Uh-huh. And then the two of us just cried, you know, tears of sadness, you know, cried tears of joy before that, cried tears of sadness, but it was okay. Like, this was his decision. Like, he knew that if he put me on the case, he knew that I was going to be all in, and he knew that I'd been able to do it once before, like, but he told me he didn't want to. I was very sad, but I felt that it was absolutely the right thing, and I 100% respected it. I understood that, like, for him at this moment in his life, that was the right decision. And he passed away a few days later.
1: So you're saying it needs to be personal. It needs to be case by case.
0: Yeah. Maybe that's the big takeaway, is that it seems like everyone wants to tell us what everyone else's decision should be. So, like, it's best for society for you to do this, or it's selfish of you for you to do this. But I think that maybe that's the real fundamental thing this comes down to. It's got to be that patient's decision.
1: This episode was reported by me, Latif Nasser, produced by Maria Paz Gutierrez, edited by Pat Walters, and fact-checked by Natalie Middleton.
5: This is Siouxland Public Media, KWIT Sioux City 90.3, and KOJI Okoboji 90.7, broadcasting from the campus of Western Iowa Tech Community College. This is the final weekend to view the exhibit Sioux City and the U.S. at 2:50 at the Sioux City Public Museum. The exhibit has taken a look at how Sioux City's history has intersected with major themes in American history through photographs and artifacts. The exhibition traces the region's transformation from native homeland to diverse modern community. Information at siouxcitymuseum.org. Good afternoon. It should be mostly sunny for the rest of the day. High 65. Overnight, it stays mostly clear, low dipping to 48. Nice weekend ahead, mostly sunny tomorrow, high 68. Then mostly sunny Sunday, a high of 65. 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
1: In Germany, the political center is fighting for relevance. That's after recent electoral gains for the far right and the far left. Germany has increasing political fragmentation, unstable coalitions, a dire economy. That echoes a past that led to the rise of fascism almost a century ago. Is history repeating itself? That story on the next All Things Considered from NPR News.
2: 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Reach Youth and Family Theater present Holes, the story of Stanley Yelnats, a young boy sent to a correctional boot camp in the desert after being wrongfully convicted of theft. This stage adaptation is based on the children's novel by Louis Sachar. Performances run through Sunday at the Briarcliff University Theater Building. Evening shows begin at 7 with a Sunday matinee at 2. For information, find Reach Youth and Family Theater on Facebook. Good afternoon. Should be sunny the rest of today. High 65. Overnight mostly clear. Low around 48. A nice weekend. Sunny tomorrow. High 68. Sunny again for Sunday. The high around 65. It is 2 o'clock. And Science Friday continues. 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
3: How do you look for an alien civilization that you know nothing about? I'm Flora Lichtman, and this is Science Friday. Researchers are searching for aliens, not by looking for life itself, but for traces of its technology.
4: This is something that really requires some interdisciplinary thinking. What do we use technology for? What could we imagine using technology for in the future? And what are the physics and engineering limits that we might run up against?
3: Plus, a conversation with documentarian John Wilson about his new film, The History of Concrete.
5: I was on kind of a depressing adventure for a couple of years where I had trained my eye to just notice all the imperfections in this material everywhere I went around the world.
3: We'll talk about it. And how sports teams are testing the limits of jet lag science. That's after this.
6: This is National Native News. I am Jill Freitas. A new congressional resolution is confronting a painful chapter in federal health care for Native women. Lawmakers are formally condemning the non-consensual sterilization of thousands of Native women by the Indian Health Service in the 1970s. Jeanette Didios reports.
7: The memorial directs the state's Indian Affairs Department and New Mexico Commission on the Status of Women on how to lead a study with the goal of identifying all cases of forced sterilization in New Mexico. According to the memorial, between 25 and 50% of indigenous women of childbearing age were sterilized. Some of the highest concentrations of procedures were in the Indian Affairs Health Service regions of Albuquerque and the Southwest. State officials told members of the Legislative Interim Indian Affairs Committee last week that experts will gather survivor testimony, evaluate access to reproductive health care, and develop policy, education, and recommendations for reparations. Democratic State Representative Patricia Roybal Caballero from Albuquerque shared her own experience of being nearly sterilized against her will in 1975.
8: Had my husband not been there and asking the questions on a form that was being given to me with a checklist, and I being traumatized, I would have exited that very common post-miscarriage procedure fully sterilized at a very young age of 25.
7: Roybal Caballero said that the brave women who shared their stories is what encouraged her to share hers. And it's horrific that these practices are still occurring. Democratic State Representative Michelle Paulina Beda from Tohodgili hopes the results will yield efforts to bring the topic of forced sterilization among Native Americans to school curriculums within the state.
9: I think that's an important thing that needs to be in our school curriculum. I, for one, did not learn that until I was in a Native American Studies higher education program, unfortunately.
7: The Indian Affairs Committee has until December 2027 to publish a report. For National Native News, I'm Jeanette Didios.
6: Across the country, Indigenous and non-Indigenous Canadians this week marked the National Day for Truth and Reconciliation. As Dan Karpinchuk reports, September the 30th, also known as Orange Shirt Day, has become an important day of survivors of Canada's notorious residential school system.
10: It's also known as Orange Shirt Day and was declared by the Canadian government following the discovery of more than 200 unmarked graves at the site of a former residential school in British Columbia. The National Center for Truth and Reconciliation says more than 150,000 First Nations, Inuit, and Métis children attended the schools between the mid-1800s to the late 1900s. Many of them never returned to their homes and families. The children were taken from their families and communities and sent to the residential schools, which were run by churches and financed by the government. Canadian Prime Minister Mark Carney spoke in Edmonton about the 6th National Day for Truth and Reconciliation. He said the day is about the children, those who survived, and those who didn't.
11: And this is not a distant chapter in Canada's past, but a truth that endures. And truth is the foundation of justice. We shouldn't choose which parts of our history to remember. We shouldn't admire the beadwork and forget the children that were forced into uniforms. We shouldn't honor the drum and ignore the years that it was made to fall silent. And we should not hear the truth of residential schools and fail to act on it.
10: Across Canada, survivors of the schools told their stories of abuse and loss of culture. In Ottawa, Governor General Louise Arbour said it's important for all Canadians to face their unsettling past. She said truth does not change the past, but it is a reminder that memory carries responsibility to recognize the injustices, to learn from them, and to ensure that they are never repeated. For National Native News, I'm Dan Karpinchuk.
6: And I'm Jill Freitas.

0: 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The Mount Lucia Trail Race will be tomorrow with the start and finish line at the Dorothy Pieger Nature Center at Stone State Park. The race is a 5-mile trail run, hike or ruck. There will also be a 12 and under kids 1K run. Packet pickup begins at 8, with a kids race starting at 9. Information at ultrasignup.com. Good afternoon. I'm Kathy Fouch. Should be mostly clear overnight, low 48. Very nice tomorrow. Sunny, high 68. Sunny again looking ahead to Sunday, high around 65. And the same on Monday, sunny, high 65. It is 3 o'clock and it's time for the world. 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
1: As gang violence grips Haiti, the country's already weak medical system is breaking down even more.
2: The state of the healthcare system is on the verge of collapse.
1: I'm Carolyn Beeler. With upcoming elections, Brazil tries to rein in AI misinformation.
3: The technology has been developed so fast that it's really difficult to understand what is AI or not.
1: Meanwhile, Egypt is jailing journalists in part to hide bad economic news.
4: The trouble with that is that you can't censor the price of tomatoes.
1: England's Premier League is in uproar as a top team continues to deny systemic rule breaking.
5: It's a nuclear bomb. One cannot describe how big a deal this is.
1: And ride along with us on a train packed with musicians traveling from Poland to Germany. All aboard the culture train. That's all ahead on The World.
6: Live from NPR News, I'm Lakshmi Singh. The Attorney General of New York is leading a criminal investigation into an alleged gang rape at Cornell University. As NPR's Brian Mann reports, New York Democratic Governor Kathy Hochul appointed AG Letitia James, saying she wants answers about why the 2024 case was not fully investigated.
7: Hochul says she's troubled by the behavior of university leaders, campus police, and a local prosecutor who dropped the investigation 2 years ago after seeing only a partial transcript of the woman's allegations.
8: I will not allow anyone to sweep this case under the rug.
7: Letitia James, the state attorney general, will now take over the criminal probe. Hochul says she'll also push to close a loophole in state law that makes it harder to prosecute sex crimes when the victim has been drinking or using drugs.
8: Voluntary intoxication is not a license for sexual assault or gang rape, period.
7: Cornell University has also agreed to Hochul's demand that an outside counsel review the school's handling of the case. Brian Mann, NPR News, Ithaca, New York.
6: A new report from the Labor Department shows hiring slowed last month. NPR Scott Horsley reports U.S. employers added just 29,000 jobs in September, while the unemployment rate inched up to 4.2%.
9: Hiring in September was weaker than forecasters had expected, and job gains for July and August were revised downward. Restaurants and retailers continue to add jobs in September, but at a lackluster pace. Financial services and government both cut jobs during the month. The unemployment rate rose slightly in September as several hundred thousand people joined the workforce, but the jobless rate is still low by historical standards. Average wages were up 3% from a year ago. That's a smaller annual gain than the previous month and probably not enough to keep pace with rising prices. Workers' buying power has been eroding for much of the year as inflation has outpaced pay increases. Scott Horsley, NPR News, Washington.
6: The Bureau of Labor Statistics says more than 7 million people are unemployed in the U.S. While the unemployment rate among U.S. workers is around 4.2%, it is sharply higher among black people, increasing in September to 7%. Under pressure from President Trump, G7 countries have agreed to release 100 million barrels of diesel and crude oil. Here's French President Emmanuel Macron today announcing the decision to release strategic reserves over the next 4 months, starting with diesel. Much of the globe's delivery network depends on the fuel, which has climbed to record highs in the United States and to the forefront of voter worries a month before the midterm elections. After 9 years as NFL game analyst for CBS Sports, Tony Romo's tenure has formally ended. The network confirmed his departure more than a month after the former Dallas Cowboys quarterback pleaded no contest to the charge of operating a vehicle while intoxicated. From Washington, this is NPR News.
10: Good afternoon. This is Brett Hayworth for Siouxland Public Media News. Three relay batons that left San Francisco in July are passing through Iowa this weekend on their way to Delaware and being carried coast to coast on the American Discovery Trail. Hikers, bikers, and horseback riders from communities across the nation are relaying the batons on a nearly 7,000-mile journey. The event commemorates America's 250th birthday. It also celebrates the American Discovery Trail, which connects communities from coast to coast. Butch Niebuhr is the relay's Iowa director.
11: So originally the American Discovery Trail was put together by hikers and just a line on the map. And in Iowa at the time, in 91, we didn't have a lot of trails. So it got put on around the edge of county roads and gravel roads.
10: But now he says much of the trail follows bike paths in the state. In Iowa, the participants will move through such cities as Cedar Falls, Cedar Rapids, and Davenport, and then continue east to the Atlantic Ocean by Thanksgiving. Additionally, a national organization of professors is requesting that the Association of American Universities denies readmission for the University of Nebraska-Lincoln after the closure of four academic departments. Last year, the Nebraska Board of Regents approved the closure of Earth and Atmospheric Sciences, Textiles, Merchandising, and Fashion Design, Educational Administration, and Statistics. Now, the American Association of Universities Professors is requesting that the campus not be let back into the AAU, which is a group of leading research universities. Todd Wolfson, who was president of the AAUP, wrote that the department elimination speaks directly to the conditions under which research universities can sustain excellence and public trust. I'm Brett Hayworth for Siouxland Public Media News.
1: 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It's a new Workday. This is The World. I'm Carolyn Beeler. Thank you for joining us. A scandal is tearing through one of the most dominant clubs in European soccer. The Premier League announced this week that the team Manchester City has been found guilty of widespread financial misconduct with 114 violations of league rules. An independent panel found that the Abu Dhabi-owned British club had, among other things, systematically hid side payments to players and coaches to circumvent salary cap-style regulations. The rule breaking lasted for nearly a decade, during which Man City won three Premier League titles. The club continues to deny all charges and today lodged an appeal. Joey Derso has been following all of the drama. He is a sports journalist and author of the book More Than a Shirt, How Football Shirts Explain Global Politics, Money and Power. I asked him just how big of a deal this news is in the soccer world.
5: It is a huge deal. It's a nuclear bomb. One cannot describe how big a deal this is. And for years, this legal process has been rumbling. And for years, lots of people have said, oh, it's going to be a whitewash. Oh, they're going to sweep it all under the carpet. Oh, they're going to get away with it because they've got these expensive lawyers. It is way harsher than anyone expected, really. The Premier League completely throwing the book at Manchester City, finding them guilty of 114 different charges is a massive, massive deal.
1: Wow. So without getting too far into the weeds of the financial regulations here, what exactly is Man City accused of?
5: Yeah, so you mentioned a salary cap in the US, and it's not quite the same as that, but it's a good analogy because the rules are designed to stop owners pumping unlimited money into the club and therefore beating other teams through those financial means. They're accused of dodging those regulations by found guilty, I should say, not accused, of dodging those relations through sham contracts, through sponsorship deals with organisations linked to the owners that look like sort of sponsorship deals, but are actually just the owner pumping money into the club.
1: And Man City has denied these charges. Today they filed an appeal. What's the basis of their argument?
5: Yes, they've denied them. It's important to say they've been found guilty. So it's not the case that it's just that it's all ongoing. They've been found guilty, but they're now appealing.
1: Right.
5: They say there are legal flaws. They say there are problems with the evidence. They say there are lots of things they have to say there. They say the legal reasoning was problematic. And there is an appeal which will take months and months.
1: Manchester City has been dominant for years. I'm curious, are they kind of seen as a villain in the league, at least by fans of opposing teams?
5: Yeah, very much so. And some of your listeners might have heard of Erling Haaland for Norway in the World Cup. He became a bit of a social media celebrity.
1: Sure.
5: The manager, Pep Guardiola, who did so well with Barcelona before moving to Manchester City. So dominant, dominant team. Yeah, with the rival fans, they're very unpopular because other teams feel like they've been cheated out of league titles. Liverpool under Jurgen Klopp were a very successful team for many years. But in two occasions, they just missed out by 1 point to Manchester City. Incredibly high points total, but just missed out. So lots of these other teams are very resentful that they've been basically cheated out of trophies.
12: So this feels like a comeuppance, basically, for fans of other teams. I know there's been a lot of chatter about this. Have you seen any particular social media reactions or heard them from folks of opposing teams?
5: Oh, yeah. Well, there's certainly been a lot of gloating from rival fans, certainly a lot of rival fans enjoying it. I mean, there's really been the sense for a long time that whatever the legal process, that something has not smelt quite right about all this. Because Manchester City leapt on the scene. They were taken over by Abu Dhabi in 2008. They won the Premier League for the first time in 2012. But they started buying really expensive players very quickly on huge wages. And it now looks like some of that money was through these sham contracts worth hundreds of millions of pounds or dollars. So it's this sort of, for 18 years, this has all looked a bit fishy. And now, according to this ruling, it really, really has been, you know, serious financial wrongdoing.
12: So the curtain has kind of been pulled back finally. As you mentioned, the club has been owned since 2008 by an investment firm for the Abu Dhabi royal family. So is there a kind of geopolitics angle to this story?
5: Yeah, absolutely. And there's another very interesting political dimension, because the city of Manchester is where our new Prime Minister, Andy Burnham, is. He's not from there, but it's his political power base. He was mayor of Greater Manchester.
12: Right.
5: And kind of his big pitch is that Manchester has got a lot better as a place over the last 10 years, whereas much of Britain, frankly, hasn't. The economy's been stagnant. But Manchester, if you go there, it's full of skyscrapers. It's booming. And a big part of that is foreign investment. So Abu Dhabi, not just building a fancy stadium, but also investing in a whole area of the city. There's a huge music venue now. There's lots of apartments. But beyond Abu Dhabi, there's also lots of Chinese investment in Manchester. So if you're a stagnant country like Britain has been, how do you grow your economy? Do you have to make moral compromises with dubious autocratic regimes to grow? And that was the kind of Manchester model. And it has incredible political significance, because the new prime minister, that is his whole pitch. That is why he was a success.
12: And he has said that he would be, quote, really concerned if Manchester City lost its owners. So he has weighed into this.
5: He has. And it's a bit baffling and strange, really, because the public reaction is clearly, you know, aside from Manchester City fans, the vast majority of people think, well, they've been found guilty. There should be seriously harsh sanctions. But Andy Burnham is really quite close to all this, because as the former mayor of Greater Manchester, he would have spent a lot of time speaking to the club, not necessarily about sport, but about their huge regeneration of a whole area of the city, which now looks very, very different in the light of these really damning rulings.
12: Other Premier League teams have been bought up by people very closely connected to the government of other Gulf countries. So I'm wondering if fans feel kind of a certain way about that.
5: Yeah, so Newcastle United was bought by the Saudi Arabia's public investment fund in 2021. Elsewhere in Europe, another example is Paris Saint-Germain, which are owned by the state of Qatar. Yeah, I mean, fans of other clubs don't tend to like other clubs owned by Middle Eastern states. It's all a bit odd for a game that's sort of deeply rooted in English working class communities. It's all very strange. I mean, most clubs now are owned by Americans, about wealthy Americans. Arsenal are owned by the Cronker family. Liverpool by the Fenway Sports, who also own the Boston Red Sox. So actually more are owned by Americans. But even the very richest American billionaires still aren't as rich as the state of Abu Dhabi or the state of Saudi Arabia.
12: And what's in it for these owners? Why are they funneling so much money into UK-based soccer teams?
5: Well, that's the big question. I mean, I think it goes back to the Middle East, and it goes back to these countries wanting to be players on the world stage. I mean, not many people had heard of Qatar 20 years ago, but then it hosted the World Cup. It bought Paris Saint-Germain. It owns this huge satellite sports TV channel called beIN Sports all over the Middle East. It's a huge global player, in a large part due to sport. And of course, the large US military base there. And I think other countries watch that, and Abu Dhabi and Saudi Arabia, and everyone else is trying to do the same thing, and their sort of rivalries in the Middle East itself. So I think it's more about the Middle East, frankly, than it is about England.
12: Back to England, though, what kind of punishments might be on the table for Man City if it does lose its appeal?
5: Well, we don't know, but it would be astonishing if it wasn't extremely harsh sporting sanctions, which I think is important, because there have been other clubs that have broken rules recently that have had financial punishments. But that would be nonsensical here, because the Abu Dhabi has effectively bottomless pockets to pay any fine. So sporting sanctions would mean relegation. We have this system, which you guys don't in American leagues, of promotion and relegation. So if you do really badly one year, you don't get the top spot in the draft the next year, you get they go down to a division below. But if Manchester City were relegated and nothing else changed, they would just spend all their money and go straight back up again and be winning again. So there's this feeling that it has to be something harsher, more long running. People have even spoken about a forced sale. Could the government force the owners to sell the club? But even then, would they just start off where they left off? Because while at the very beginning they might just have been bankrolled by wealthy outsiders, now this club is a huge global brand and they do have fans around the world, which lead to commercial revenue and whatever else. So while the owner money has kind of jump-started all this, they now exist on this elevated plane as some of the other big clubs in European football, although that never would have happened without Abu Dhabi.
12: And I would imagine that the idea is there needs to be a punishment that would act as a deterrent for other clubs trying to do the same thing, which would have to be a pretty big punishment indeed.
5: Absolutely. And, well, it'd be very difficult for other clubs to do similar because there are much more stringent financial regulations which weren't there at the time. But, yeah, I mean, the Premier League, clearly, I mean, the language in the report, it's a very sort of technical legal report, but it uses the word sham multiple times. It talks about the bad faith. It basically accuses them of lying multiple times in their evidence. It's a really, really kind of harsh indictment of the way the Premier League sees Manchester City. So they absolutely want them to be punished very, very badly. But of course, there is still an appeal to run.
12: Sports journalist Joey Durso. Brazil's much-anticipated presidential election is this Sunday. 13 candidates are on the ballot, but most eyes are on the two front-runners, incumbent President Luiz Inácio Lula da Silva and his far-right challenger, Flavio Bolsonaro. He, of course, is the son of jailed former President Jair Bolsonaro. Meanwhile, Brazil's top electoral court has been trying to tamp down on disinformation and the use of artificial intelligence before people head to the polls. With the first round of voting set for this Sunday, the question is that working? Rose Gilbert reports from Florianópolis, Brazil.
13: Dona Maria is a well-known right-wing media personality. Her videos, which are critical of Brazilian President Lula da Silva, have drawn hundreds of thousands of followers on Instagram and TikTok. Here she is in an online interview.
14: Boa tarde, Mário e Fred. Que satisfação participar do Sem Rodeios.
13: She's elderly, she's black, she's a woman, and she's influential. She's also not a real person. Dona Maria is the AI creation of a rideshare driver named Daniel Cristiano dos Santos, as a BBC report revealed earlier this year. Back in 2024, Brazil's Special Court for Elections introduced new regulations banning the use of deepfakes in political advertising. And since then, the court has continued to make updates, for instance, requiring AI-generated content to be labeled and prohibiting AI chatbots from telling people which candidate to vote for.
15: It's really hard to say if it's working or not.
13: Liz Nóbrega is Director of Strategy and Innovation at Alafia Labs, a digital policy research group based in northern Brazil. On the one hand, she says regulations are vital.
15: The fact that we have rules, we are thinking that's really helpful because we have more transparency than we had before, and we can develop researches showing what is working and what is not working.
13: On the other hand, it's nearly impossible for the courts to keep up with the sheer volume and variety of material online. The problem is exacerbated by the fact that a majority of Brazilians get their news through social media and messaging apps like WhatsApp, according to a study released in April. And social media sites are not helping.
15: The technology has been developed so fast and growing the quality of the content so fast that it's really difficult for the population to understand and recognize what is AI or not.
13: Despite the courts demanding that they label AI-generated content, it often isn't happening. Stevan Bertelli is a hairdresser. He uses Instagram and Facebook regularly and considers himself a pretty tech-savvy guy.
16: Mas já fui enganado, sim. Já fui enganado.
13: Still, he says he's fallen for artificial intelligence before.
16: Isso me apunhalou. Isso me contaminou muito.
13: I've been tricked, Bertelli says. He recalls being horrified by a post linking incumbent President Lula da Silva to child sex abuse. Later, that post was debunked and taken down. But Bertelli couldn't tell if it was real or not, and that really scared him.
16: É perturbador, né?
13: Videos like that are generally taken down because they're so wildly inflammatory and so widely spread. But Fernando Rodriguez of the Institute for Research on Internet and Society says too many of these fakes are staying online and unlabeled.
17: Então, para além da questão de regular a IA,
13: it's not just about regulating AI-generated content, Rodriguez says. It's about regulating the digital platforms where that content is posted. Her group did a study where they put AI-generated election misinformation on the top 5 social media sites. About a month later, TikTok took their posts down, followed by YouTube. but the content was never labeled as AI, and the other three platforms never took the disinformation down. When they asked the companies why they didn't remove the fake posts, they didn't get a reply. But even when social media companies do take down these kinds of posts, trying to keep something off the internet for good is like trying to catch a cloud with your bare hands. Take Donna Maria, for example. Her original accounts on Instagram and TikTok were banned, but the videos continue to circulate online. Or as she put it,
18: "Se me derruba uma porta, eu entro pela janela, sento na sala e ainda pergunto."
13: If you take away a door, I will enter through the window.
19: Bom, é a pergunta de $1 million.
13: So the future of AI regulation and politics? Well, that's the million.

0: historical reenactments, festival foods, and costumed characters roaming the grounds to entertain with magic, period music, and exotic serpents and birds of prey. A village market of artisan crafters will be showing their wares. Festival goers will also have several chances to see full contact armor jousting. For information, find Kingdom of Riverzaunt on Facebook. It is 3:20. Good afternoon. I'm Kathy Fouch. Should be mostly clear overnight, low 48, sunny for tomorrow, a high of 68, and then sunny on Sunday, high 65, so a very nice weekend for Riverzaunt. 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
1: This is The World. I'm Carolyn Beeler. More now on the disappeared journalists in Egypt. Yesterday, we told you how police rounded up the entire reporting staff of the fact-checking and investigative news site Matsadash. It was one of the only remaining independent news outlets in the country. The whereabouts of the six journalists are unknown. It is the latest in a relentless, decade-long crackdown against journalists under President Abdel Fattah el-Sisi, giving Egypt the inglorious distinction as one of the world's worst jailers of journalists. Timothy Caldas is the deputy director of the Tahrir Institute for Middle East Policy. He told me what this wave of arrests means for the wider state of press freedom in Egypt, and began by explaining how the arrests themselves unfolded.
2: The authorities started on Monday tracking down individual journalists. They raided some of their homes, seized all of their electronics as well as the electronics of their relatives. A couple of them were arrested on the streets. This happened across multiple governorates throughout Egypt. So it was quite a significant operation.
1: And so I understand that the government has claimed that the journalists were affiliated with the Muslim Brotherhood. That is a common accusation used to justify detaining people in Egypt. Is that right?
2: Yeah, no, people get accused of it all the time. I mean, the government has, to a somewhat absurd extent, used that accusation to explain anything that they don't like. They blamed flooding in Alexandria one time on the Muslim Brotherhood. They blamed the country's entire hard currency shortage on them. It became a running joke at one point in Egypt. And so, I mean, it's a very untenable claim. And the other thing to keep in mind is Matsadash, the news outlet, responded to this accusation, pointing out that just days ago, before the arrests, they had debunked a claim that was circulating in the media associated with the actual Muslim Brotherhood, and they've been doing this repeatedly. So the idea that they're a front for the Muslim Brotherhood just doesn't make any sense if you actually look at their reporting.
1: Mm. And this was one of just a few remaining independent news outlets in Egypt. How did Egypt get to this point of such limited press freedom?
2: I mean, there's been a systemic effort by the regime ever since the coup d'etat that took place in 2013 to really kind of dismantle any sort of independent or critical media outlets, as well as freedoms more broadly. So, I mean, literally moments after the coup was announced in 2013, a number of news stations were taken offline, and they've also blocked hundreds of websites, including many media websites, to prevent people from accessing independent media, including outlets that are working in Egypt. And on top of that, even journalists who are Egyptian working outside the country find their families being targeted by the regime inside of Egypt.
1: 19 journalists were already in custody before this round of arrests, but I understand that you see this crackdown as something a bit distinct from what has come before. Why is that?
2: Yeah, no, I mean, while Egypt has, you know, long been one of the worst jailers of journalists in the world, it's completely unprecedented that an entire news room be arrested in one go. Normally, they target individual journalists. So this is a new escalation that we've never seen before, actually, in the history of Egypt.
1: And is there an understanding of why the president would have taken this step right now?
2: I mean, it's not clear, to be honest with you. There is a broader, I think, sensitivity about any sort of political criticism or any sort of critical coverage right now. But in addition to that, there's just rising public discontent with the government. And so they're constantly trying to quash anyone that could present a framing of the situation that's different than the official line. The trouble with that is that the source of public anger primarily is due to the economic deterioration in Egypt, and you can't

0: You can't censor the price of tomatoes or chicken or eggs. You can't censor rising rents and fuel prices. And you can't censor rising poverty. I mean, the Egyptian government stopped publishing poverty data in 2020 because of how bad things were getting. But it's not like people don't know that they're poor.
1: Yeah, people are still
0: And
1: living it every single day, even if they're not reading about it.
0: exactly. And while they're living all of these things, while hunger is rising in Egypt, they're watching the government spend on lavish projects. So Egyptians are, denied public services, denied social protection, facing higher poverty. And that's quite provocative.
1: Is there kind of a larger global context as to why this might be happening now, this crackdown on journalists?
0: Yeah, absolutely. I mean, it's just this week that we're learning that the U.S. has used a national security waiver on the human rights conditions for Egypt's military assistance, while over the summer, the European Union erroneously certified that Egypt had made progress on human rights to disburse 1.5 billion euros to the Egyptian government. So Egypt is getting this sense of impunity with respect to its international partners when it comes to human rights, and that could have fostered the will to pursue this crackdown, assuming that there won't be any consequences.
1: So as the government continues to crack down on journalists and further limit press freedom, what is the landscape for Egyptians trying to get reliable information from inside the country? Are there ways to do it?
0: I mean, they can use VPNs to get around the website blocks, but again, that's going to be, a certain kind of level of sophisticated user. There's a lot of stuff that's independent, but not necessarily good quality, that's being streamed through, YouTube and other types of social media networks that the government hasn't been able to fully control. And there's a handful of other independent news outlets operating in Egypt under extraordinary pressure as well, whose journalists have also been arrested on multiple occasions. They're still doing really critical work, but it is a difficult environment, and there's only so much that this small group of remaining independent journalists can do, given how small a number they are. So their capacity to cover this country of over 100 million people isn't going to be up to what Egyptians should be able to access. So it is a challenging situation, no doubt.
1: Yeah. Human rights and press freedom organizations are calling for the release of the six Matsadash journalists who were apprehended this week. Is there any indication of that happening?
0: I mean, we're hoping that, given the outcry, given the fact that the evidence is so overwhelmingly clear that the government's accusations are not sound, that they could be released in the coming days. Generally speaking, with these things, if they're going to be released anytime soon, it has to be very soon. Once things kind of build into the legal system, it becomes very Kafkaesque and much harder to resolve these things quickly. So everyone is, I think, pushing and hoping that that this is resolved as soon as possible. There's been a lot of statements from members of Congress, members of the European Parliament, even Egyptian political parties calling for their release, which is, brave in their own right. But also speaks to the fact that it's seen as so egregious that even a political party inside Egypt would take that step.
1: Timothy Caldas is the deputy director of the Tahrir Institute for Middle East Policy.

0: 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Stick with us. 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
1: In Germany, the political center is fighting for relevance. That's after recent electoral gains for the far right and the far left. Germany has increasing political fragmentation, unstable coalitions, a dire economy. That echoes a past that led to the rise of fascism almost a century ago. Is history repeating itself? That story on the next All Things Considered from NPR News.
2: That's coming up next at 4 on Siouxland Public Media. We'll also have another look at Siouxland Public Media News. Good afternoon. It is 3:30. I'm Kathy Fauch. It will be mostly clear overnight, low 48 and sunny for tomorrow, high of 68, sunny again Sunday, high 65. The world continues now. 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
0: This is The World. I'm Carolyn Beeler. In Haiti, the healthcare system is under major strain. Gangs have taken over most of the capital of Port-au-Prince and are pushing northwards, displacing about 1.5 million people along the way. That's caused overcrowding in hospitals and interruptions in routine healthcare. The International Rescue Committee's Deputy Director for Programs, Ali Pasika, is in Haiti's capital, Port-au-Prince. She shared her assessment of the situation with me earlier today.
3: I was recently in northwest Haiti in a town about 150 kilometers away from Port-au-Prince on the coast, and I visited the only remaining hospital outside of gang-controlled areas that operates for that region. The state of the hospital and the state of the healthcare system in that area is on the verge of collapse. The hospital is in need of pharmaceuticals, of beds, and of personnel to support the inflow of internally displaced people. We're seeing much larger numbers of people fleeing violence and insecurity who are seeking shelter, safety, healthcare in these locations. So the hospital and the health centers are overwhelmed with a larger number of people. But even before that, the healthcare system in Haiti has been on its knees for years now, and it is crucially and chronically underfunded and lacking in basic equipment, pharmaceuticals, and personnel in order to sustain the system. So it is a compounding effect that is now reaching a very, very severe humanitarian crisis.
0: And so when you visited this hospital in northwest Haiti, what did you actually see? Like, what did it look like for folks trying to get care there?
3: When I visited the hospital, I have to say that I was incredibly impressed with the healthcare personnel that are there, who do an enormous work with very little available equipment. What we're seeing is, for example, in the maternity is women who are bunched up together. Every single bed is used. There is not a single bed available. Women who are waiting to give birth are sitting very close to each other with no privacy and absolutely no fan, no air conditioning, very little electricity, because the electricity is saved for the moment for the rooms where the delivery takes place. What we're also seeing is children who are there for illnesses or other who are also very close together, bunched up with their families close to them. It's a very severe situation.
0: So you've mentioned there are a lot of Haitians displaced due to gang violence. Are there specific health concerns that arise because of that displacement, like people not getting their routine health care, or health concerns that arise from, you know, being on the move or living outside of where you're from?
3: Absolutely. Displacement causes huge disruption in the lives of people and any kind of medical treatment that they were following. One of the number one problems with displacement is sexual and reproductive health. Women who are on treatments to control their births are no longer able to seek out this medical care, which often ends with unwanted pregnancies. Now, one of the jobs that the IRC and partners are doing is to try and set those systems back up in place so women can access reproductive health services.
0: So providing birth control pills or IUDs or something like that?
3: Yes. So within that, antenatal care for women who are pregnant, who are going to give birth in the coming months. All of those systems are also hugely disrupted during the displacement crisis.
0: And then, of course, you have this actual gang violence, which is causing a lot of deaths, and I would have to imagine a lot of severe injuries. Are there specific injuries that are coming into ERs that are specific to that kind of violence?
3: Yes, absolutely. The fighting that we are seeing in locations where the gangs are fighting the National Haitian Police and the Gang Suppression Force is also generating an enormous amount of injuries. And the ones who make it to the hospitals are the ones who are lucky enough to actually make it there. That we know that there are many people inside those neighborhoods that are not allowed out because the gangs refuse to let anyone come out. So then either they are lucky enough to survive their injuries, or unfortunately many of them will die of their injuries.
0: So back to routine healthcare, I imagine something big that's getting interrupted is childhood vaccines. I know that happens a lot in places of conflict. Are a lot of kids there going unvaccinated?
3: Yes, this is a major issue and one that the IOC has been working on recently with a catch-up vaccination program to try and go and find the most vulnerable children in the most remote areas to vaccinate them. But it is an ongoing and chronic issue, as we know, that in order to avoid epidemics, everyone needs to be vaccinating. And what we are seeing in Haiti is lots of what we classify as zero dose children. So children who have never accessed a vaccination, and those who have dropped out of the system and who are therefore vulnerable to the diseases that they are linked to.
0: Has there been an increase in measles or things like that that can be vaccinated against?
3: Yes, we are seeing numbers of preventable diseases rise in Haiti due to the lack of vaccinations.
0: The U.S. and many other countries have cut foreign aid funding recently. How has that impacted the healthcare system in Haiti?
3: This has been a huge issue on so many levels. The one I noticed the most severely when I was in Northwest Haiti is the community health, which was formerly funded by USAID. And that included things like epidemics prevention and response. So it means that it's also about reporting a suspected case of cholera before it reaches a point where we have a critical mass. And all of those intermediary health personnel who were in communication with the community that would ensure that surveillance, both for epidemics, but also surveillance for malnutrition, all of those people have been cut out of the system, which means not only people can't afford to go to the health center themselves if they suspect something, but also they often, no one comes to seek them out, so that then diseases end up spiraling out of control because of those issues.
0: So we've been focusing on what you've seen in Northwest Haiti. Is the situation with healthcare similar across the whole country?
3: Yes. So the majority of the security and displacement crisis due to gang violence is concentrated between the capital, Port-au-Prince, and then the northwest and the center of the country. That is where most of that displacement is happening. But if you look at the entire country, you will see that the healthcare system has been on the verge of collapse for many years now, and it is not sustaining the needs of the population. The education system is also under heavy burden. And what we're also seeing is that the food insecurity crisis, so the ability for people to be able to feed themselves and their families, is under huge constraint. And this will only get worse with predicted El Nino droughts that are going to hit the region, and Haiti more specifically.
0: The International Rescue Committee's Deputy Director for Programs, Ali Pasika, from Port-au-Prince, Haiti.

0: A group of chemicals known as PFAS are everywhere, on nonstick pans, waterproof jackets, upholstery. They are so ubiquitous that trace amounts can be found in the bloodstream of nearly every American. And exposure has been linked to cancer and other serious illnesses, especially in communities where they are used in local industry. That is the case in a town in northern England, close to the seaside resort of Blackpool. Residents living near a chemical factory there have some of the highest PFAS blood levels ever recorded in the UK. Leanna Hosea is a journalist with Watershed Investigations who helped organize the blood tests and has this report.
1: At the local football club in Thornton Cleveleys in Lancashire, northern England, people are filing in not to watch the game, but to roll up their sleeves and have their blood taken to be tested for PFAS, per- and polyfluoroalkyl substances. Parents, children, grandparents, whole households are arriving here together, anxious to know whether these so-called forever chemicals have found their way into their bodies and into the people they love.
2: Had your blood taken before?
3: Oh, millions of times.
2: Yeah, yeah. Any allergies to pasta at all?
3: No.
2: Okay, just make a tight fist.
1: 49 residents in the town of roughly 31,000 volunteered to have their blood tested on August 4th. B, who asked us not to use her last name, is in her mid-70s and a keen gardener. For years, she grew her own food on an allotment right next to the AGC Chemicals Europe factory, which has been making non-stick coatings like Teflon for decades. For most of that time, the plant used PFOA, the most studied of all the PFAS forever chemicals. AGC Chemicals estimates that between 1950 and 2012, when it stopped using it, around 115 tons of PFOA were released into the air, soil, water and landfill. PFOA has since been banned in the UK, and the World Health Organization's Cancer Agency now classifies it as carcinogenic to humans. But it doesn't break down. After an investigation by the UK authorities found the soil is contaminated, the shared garden has been closed. For Bee, it's the cancer link that really frightens her.
4: Came today to have my blood tests because I'm very worried about the levels because I've got cancer. I've had a tumour removed last year. I went for another MRI scan yesterday on my head and neck, and I've got a nerve sheath tumour in my back. And last week I had a lesion taken off the top of my leg. It's concerning. I'm worried, very worried, really.
1: Now you're sort of wondering why that is.
4: I am wondering, yes, has that chemical got into my body at a high level? I'm hoping not, but I don't know. It's just like a big question mark.
1: Across large populations, exposure has been linked to a higher risk of some illnesses. But these diseases have many possible causes, which makes it very hard to pin any one person's illness on the chemical. Tony Fletcher is a professor of epidemiology who studies the health effects of PFAS.
5: There are a number of health conditions that have been associated with PFAS in different studies. But to prove, you know, and get compensation, for example, or to be certain that that was the cause is really tricky.
6: So maybe look up there now, that's it, over that way.
1: That's the factory chimney just...
6: I think it is, onto
1: your garden.
6: Yeah, and then there's another one that way.
1: Sam and her husband Keith Hammond are showing me around their back garden, where they rear ducks for eggs and grow vegetables to feed their family of five. But the eggs have been found to be so contaminated that eating just one a week would expose them to more PFOA than deemed safe, and they've been advised by health authorities not to eat them. But the family ate them every day for years.
7: If we were living behind, say, a windmill or something like that, you know, with this one, probably wouldn't have been on our horizon. But, I mean, a lot of people say, well, what do you expect living behind an industrial estate? Well, you don't expect the soil that you stood on to be contaminated with forever chemicals. You don't imagine that a place would be pumping out these carcinogenics for the last 50 years with absolutely no repercussions whatsoever.
1: The Hammonds say four out of their five children are neurodivergent, and although there's no firm evidence linking that to PFAS, for the Hammonds, the questions won't go away.
7: Who knows, you know, I mean, they say one in every four children has some sort of mental learning difficulties. We've got five children and four of them on the too easily termed spectrum, you know, can't be coincidence. My wife had a stroke. The doctors and the consultants could not find a single reason why she would have a stroke. You know, she was fit and healthy and all of a sudden, boom. It can't be coincidence that our family's cursed with this. It really can't.
1: 2 months on, the residents are back at the football club for their results. With no UK data to go on, the scientists compare their PFOA levels with the US average of 1.4 nanograms per millilitre of blood. Dr. David Megson, an analytical chemist at Manchester Metropolitan University, led the study.
8: The levels we found today are some of the highest that have been found in general members of the public living close to some of these sites.
1: Right, anywhere in the world?
8: Anywhere in the world, yeah.
1: They found that 70% of the people tested are in the high-risk category for adverse health effects, and 46 out of the 49 participants were within the highest 1% of exposures seen in the US general population. None of the residents were in a low-risk category. Sam Hammond has just had the family results.
9: Looks like everybody are higher than they should be, a lot higher. My son's were particularly alarming. His was 111. You think that he's that high, you'd expect him to work in the chemical plant himself, wouldn't you?
1: Under US National Academy's guidelines, a combined level below 2 is considered low risk, and anything above 20 puts someone at higher risk of health effects. Sam's son's level of 111 is roughly 15 times higher than the US average levels for PFAS in blood. She now wonders whether she passed some of her own PFAS on to him and to her other children who were too young to be tested.
9: So I breastfed five children, so what would my levels be like if I hadn't breastfed them? And then it's in their system now, though, so did I do the right thing breastfeeding? We no longer can grow anything or eat the duck eggs or anything like that. And then it's like a time scale of who's going to fix it, when is it going to be fixed? Because we're not in a position where we can move either because we won't be able to sell it.
1: I'm going with B now to get her results from Dr. David Megson.
8: So your NASEEM sum level, which is the sum of seven specific PFAS, is 436. And that's really high, I'm afraid. The reason it's so high specifically is we found a level of 400 for PFOA alone inside you, which is a big number. That doesn't directly mean it's caused any adverse health effects in your body.
10: Well,
8: I can see your medical history and seen stuff that you've been through, and I think if I was you, I'd probably be jumping to making connections as well.
10: That's not good, is it? I was hoping my levels would be not so bad, actually, because I eat loads of organic food. I've grown organic food. So, yeah, it's not good, is it? I can't grasp it.
1: It turns out that B has the highest recorded levels in the UK. The company has announced they're closing the factory at the end of the year, but that hasn't stopped the law firm Lee Day from looking into possible legal action, as lawyer Sarah Moore explains.
11: I think the evidence that we've started to collect in terms of blood results does point in the same direction as the soil sampling and the other evidence pieces we've got. So I think it's supportive of the argument that we're making that the pollution sources is this factory in the centre of the town. So we need to now work with our experts so that we can put the very best and the very strongest case forward and begin to hold the company accountable.
1: In a statement, AGC Chemicals Europe said it understands residents' concerns. Although the researchers haven't shared their data with the company, they emphasise that the UK government's position is that PFAS blood tests can't predict future health problems. It said the site has been used for chemical manufacturing for more than a century, long before AGC took it over in 1999, and that it can't comment further while a multi-agency investigation is ongoing. The factory may be closing, but the chemicals it leaves behind will remain. Residents may never know for certain whether PFOA caused their illnesses, But what they want to know now is who will clean up the contamination and when they will feel safe in their own gardens again. For The World, I'm Liana Hosea in Thornton Cleveleys, England.
0: Liana Hosea's reporting comes to us from Watershed Investigations, where she's an investigative journalist.

0: Still to come, we take a train ride between Germany and Poland filled with live music. Stick around for the Culture Train.
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3: 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The Betty Strong Encounter Center will welcome Crabgrass, a musical trio of Joan Wells and Chris Simon, and for this performance, Steve Hansen of Lincoln, Nebraska, to the auditorium this Sunday at 2. 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Coming up next at 4, it's All Things Considered. We'll also take a look at Siouxland Public Media News. Later tonight at 6, it's World Cafe plus National Native News. And that's followed by SPM PM this evening at 8 o'clock. Now the world continues. 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
0: This is The World. I'm Carolyn Beeler. Spain's Congress has rejected a series of housing measures put forward by Prime Minister Pedro Sanchez. As The World's Jerry Haddon reported earlier this week, the proposed laws were in response to nationwide protests following the spectacle of an 87-year-old woman getting forcibly evicted.
4: Mari Carmen Abascal, infirm and with nowhere to go, ended up in a Madrid hospital this week as protests around Spain grew. From her bed, she posted messages of support on social media.
5: No lo he logrado defender mi casa, pero sí he luchado.
4: I couldn't defend my home, but I did fight, she says, in one video, so that others can learn to do the same.
0: The uproar shamed the company that bought Abascal's building into giving her apartment back and reversing the steep rent increase that led to the eviction. Still, during a tense legislative debate, lawmakers who supported the measure made the case that there are many others like Abascal. Today, the member of parliament said, we have the opportunity to tell Mari Carmen Abascal that her struggle has been worth it and that no other person has to suffer what she did. Among other things, Prime Minister Sanchez had wanted to suspend evictions of vulnerable tenants until 2030, increase taxes for tourist apartments, and restrict investment companies, or what he referred to as vulture funds, from buying up residential properties. The opposition narrowly prevailed, in part by arguing the proposed laws were too hastily written. They also took the opportunity to take shots at Sanchez's coalition. This opposition member demanded that the prime minister apologize to the people for the, quote, smug, hypocritical left that has abandoned them, unquote, going on to argue that policies promoted by Sanchez's Socialist Party had helped cause the housing crisis. An unusual rail service called the Culture Train ran between Germany and Poland for nearly 10 years. Bands, dancers, and visual artists performed inside the cars, aiming to bring passengers from different countries closer together. Over 130,000 people rode the Culture Train, but it stopped running last year when government funding ran out. It's just now been resurrected for a few trips between Berlin and Warsaw, along with hopes that this curtain call can be made permanent again. Jamie Fullerton got a ticket and brings us along.
6: I'm in the rear carriage of a train that just left Warsaw. We're zipping towards Berlin at 60 miles per hour. There are no proper seats in this carriage. Wicker material lines the walls and ceiling like entangled vines. At the end of the carriage, five Polish folk musicians in cardigans and red caps are playing instruments. The band is called the Warsaw Dance Combo. The Culture Train began in 2016, running on weekends between Berlin and the Polish city Wrocław. It was supposed to run for a few months, but thousands of people applied for tickets. The run was extended to almost 10 years with a break for the COVID pandemic. The train's weekend runs ended in 2025, largely due to lack of funding. but now it has returned for a short run, paid for by both German and Polish authorities. Performances and workshops are held through my 5.5-hour journey between the capital cities. The idea is to fuse German and Polish culture. After the folk music, conductor Grzegorz Wirus leads passengers through vocal exercises. Then they sing Beethoven's Ode to Joy.
7: European anthem, that's why, and it's about the joy, so it was perfect topic for Kulturzug. Very, very difficult task, but they did it actually quite well.
6: These passengers might normally be sitting in train seats, staring at phones.
7: And it's not just Polish-German, it's human connection. And it's people with enthusiasm, it's something what I feel with.
8: Maybe we are getting closer to each other than we believe we would before we started this journey.
6: Oliver Spatz is the Culture Train program organizer. He says that the Culture Train was launched to address a historic remoteness between Germans and Poles. Spatz says this was fueled by negative stereotypes, some dating back to Poland's communist times.
9: People were afraid to take a car to Poland because there was a stereotype that the car would have been stolen and things would happen. And since the Iron Curtain went down, there have been many tries to overcome these remoteness. One of the most, I would say, projects with a very special impact is the Culture Train.
6: I first saw the Culture Train's effect in 2023, when I rode it between Berlin and Wrocław. On that trip I met Emilia Kurpiela, a Polish woman who was with her baby daughter. Kurpiela said she'd married a German man, and when she went to Germany, experienced prejudice firsthand. Kurpiela said she'd ridden the Culture Train at least 10 times. She said she hoped that the connections made on the train might help change perceptions.
10: And I hope that people, they also will change a little bit the mind about Polish people and Holland, that it's more modern and not so like post-Soviet. So they still expect that it's like communism and all that.
11: Yeah.
10: And also like Russian mentality, but it's completely different.
6: Indeed, the Culture Train's mission of unity goes far beyond singing and dancing. Spatz tells me that after Russia invaded Ukraine in 2022, he sent the train to Poland to pick up Ukrainian refugees.
9: It was very chaotic because we came to the station in Wrocław and announced there will be a train to Berlin. Who wants to go? So suddenly we had 500 people on the train. So a lot of them had children. There were a lot of animals, pets on the train. Amazing.
6: Towards the end of my 2026 Culture Train trip, we cross the border from Poland to Germany. A singer named Emily Intzefuhl sets up her microphone.
12: Okay, willkommen in Deutschland. Na gut.
6: Through the windows next to her, I see green fields streak by.
13: Such das Schöne, halt dich nicht auf, bei denen die verlangen zu sehen.
6: We're getting close to Berlin, and it's unclear where the Culture Train goes from here. The organisers got government funding for 8 new journeys, ending on October the 10th. Culture Train manager Spatz says he's optimistic that the train will return in some form. For The World, I'm Jamie Fullerton, on a train just outside Berlin.
0: And we have reached our last stop as well. 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I'm Carolyn Beeler. Have a great weekend, and we will see you again on Monday.
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11: 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Happy Friday. You've made it through the work week. This is Earl Horlick. 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Currently in Sioux City, we're looking at fair skies and 68 degrees. The Iowa Lakes area is a bit cooler. They're fair in 64. For tonight, expect clear skies with a low of 48. And for your Saturday forecast, mostly sunny and a high of 68. Now let's go on to All Things Considered.
12: With the campus cops, who are they responsible to? The Board of Trustees?
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14: I'm Sasha Pfeiffer.
3: And I'm Juana Summers. For nearly 50 years, the federal government pushed for disabled people to be integrated into their communities. Now the Trump administration is reversing course.
15: I've seen a lot of anger, a lot of fear about what comes next.
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14: Also, we'll hear about the movie version of Colleen Hoover's best-selling novel, Verity.
17: All of these characters could be sort of architects of the worst elements of this story.
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18: Live from NPR News in Washington, I'm Ryland Barton. New York Democratic Governor Kathy Hochul says the woman who accused members of a Cornell University fraternity of gang rape was failed by people obligated to protect her, including police and the county prosecutor.
19: In what world would the police learn from a victim that she'd been literally gang raped while intoxicated by five men in a fraternity house and not elevate those allegations to the district attorney? In what world does the district attorney not even interview her or anyone else involved or even request the full transcript?
18: Hochul appointed State Attorney General Letitia James to take over the case as special prosecutor. The governor says she made the decision after learning that the district attorney closed the case without having anyone interview the victim or anyone involved in the alleged attack. She also criticized the Cornell University Police Department for not fully conveying the woman's story to prosecutors. G7 world leaders say they will coordinate the release of 100 million barrels of crude oil over the next 4 months, including a substantial release of diesel fuel within the first 20 days in an effort to stabilize prices. And NPR's Eleanor Beardsley reports French President Emmanuel Macron called the G7 meeting after pressure from President Trump.
20: President Trump had threatened to stop exports of U.S. diesel entirely in an attempt to lower U.S. prices ahead of the midterm elections. French President Emmanuel Macron has previously said such a move would be a catastrophe. European governments are also under huge pressure from their populations as the price of gas and diesel skyrockets. The G7 leaders said they agreed on the coordinated measures that would help stabilize energy supplies, shield households and businesses from price shocks, and strengthen the long-term resilience of global energy systems. Eleanor Beardsley, NPR News, Paris.
18: Democrats are expanding the map of congressional races they say could be winnable in this fall's midterms. As NPR's Tamara Keith reports, the new list includes 66 districts.
21: The Democratic Congressional Campaign Committee is pushing into traditionally Republican territory, adding districts
1: in Kansas, North Carolina, Texas, and Oklahoma, among others, to its districts and playlist. That is a list of congressional districts where the party committee thinks it can be competitive. It doesn't mean the Democratic candidates in these races have an easy path to victory, but it does mean Democrats are bullish about their chances overall. Republicans are projecting confidence as well, with Speaker Mike Johnson traveling around the country saying he thinks his party will expand its House majority. Tamara Keith, NPR News.
18: U.S. employers added a lackluster 29,000 jobs, and the unemployment rate ticked up last month. Next month, voters go to the polls in pivotal midterm elections at a time of discontent over the high cost of living and state of the economy. U.S. stocks rose today. 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
21: Good afternoon. This is Brett Hayworth for Siouxland Public Media News. Three relay batons that left San Francisco in July are passing through Iowa this weekend on their way to Delaware and being carried coast to coast on the American Discovery Trail. Hikers, bikers, and horseback riders from communities across the nation are relaying the batons on a nearly 7,000-mile journey. The event commemorates America's 250th birthday. It also celebrates the American Discovery Trail, which connects communities from coast to coast. Butch Niebuhr is the relay's Iowa director.
22: So originally the American Discovery Trail was put together by hikers and just a line on the map. And in Iowa at the time, in 91, we didn't have a lot of trails. So it got put on or on the edge of county roads and gravel roads.
21: But now he says much of the trail follows bike paths in the state. In Iowa, the participants will move through such cities as Cedar Falls, Cedar Rapids, and Davenport, and then continue east to the Atlantic Ocean by Thanksgiving. Additionally, a national organization of professors is requesting that the Association of American Universities denies readmission for the University of Nebraska-Lincoln after the closure of four academic departments. Last year, the Nebraska Board of Regents approved the closure of Earth and Atmospheric Sciences, Textiles, Merchandising and Fashion Design, Educational Administration, and Statistics. Now, the American Association of Universities Professors is requesting that the campus not be let back into the AAU, which is a group of leading research universities. Todd Wolfson, who was president of the AAUP, wrote that the department elimination speaks directly to the conditions under which research universities can sustain excellence and public trust. I'm Brad Hayworth for Siouxland Public Media News.
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23: This is All Things Considered from NPR News. I'm Juana Summers.
24: And I'm Sasha Pfeiffer. We're starting this hour with the latest in the investigation into an alleged gang rape at a fraternity at Cornell University. At a press conference this morning, New York Governor Kathy Hochul said she lacked faith in the Cornell University Police Department and the local district attorney.
25: Somebody knew more than they were letting people know.
24: Hochul has appointed New York Attorney General Letitia James as a special prosecutor to take over the case. Aurora Berry from member station WSKG has been following this and joins us now. Hi, Aurora.
26: Hi.
24: What did Hochul say made her feel like she doesn't have trust in local law enforcement to handle this?
26: Well, it came out this week, and NPR confirmed that the woman told university police back in 2024 she was raped by a group of fraternity members. The governor pointed to that revelation and to a statement by Tompkins County District Attorney Matthew Van Houten that he never saw a transcript of her 2024 interview with police. Instead, he relied on a six-page report from campus police and did not charge anyone with a crime. At the press conference, Hochul said that the woman was failed by institutions that were supposed to protect her. Here she is.
25: In what world would the police learn from a victim that she'd been literally gang raped while intoxicated by five men in a fraternity house and not elevate those allegations to the district attorney?
26: Hochul also criticized the district attorney for not interviewing her or requesting a full transcript of her police interview.
24: Now that the governor has asked the state attorney general to take over as special prosecutor, do we know what steps happen next?
26: It's hard to say. James even acknowledged that people want answers about what happened in 2024, but it will take some time. She says her office will review the facts, gather evidence, interview witnesses, and if necessary, pursue prosecutions. And I should add that we reached out to the university. A spokesperson said in a statement that they support the appointment of a special prosecutor and, quote, are committed to an independent external review of all aspects of how Cornell has handled this case. Van Houten, the district attorney, released a statement saying he supports James's appointment and that it has, quote, become clear that we were not provided the full picture by the university.
24: Aurora, assuming you've been able to talk to some Cornell students, what kind of things have you heard from them?
26: I spoke to Hannah Schvetz, who is both a senior at Cornell and an elected official. She serves on the city of Ithaca's Common Council. Schvetz says she heard about this when she was a sophomore. She says she and other students assumed the university was seeking justice.
4: 2 years ago, we knew that this happened, and a lot of the emotional, like, horror stuff, we've already felt it. We felt it 2 years ago, but now it's turned into mostly anger because nothing was done, is what it feels like.
26: Schvetz is also looking at this from the perspective of a local lawmaker. Cornell University is in Ithaca, but the Cornell University Police Department is part of the university, and they don't report to local government officials.
24: So since campus police and city police are different, what are the rules, if any, about what kind of information they have to share?
26: It really varies by state, but I can tell you in New York that education law gives campus police jurisdiction over Cornell's campus. In most ways, Cornell police are just like any other police officers, but there's a key difference. I spoke to John Sloan at the University of Alabama at Birmingham, an expert in university police departments. Sloan says if constituents are frustrated with their local law enforcement, they can put pressure on their representatives to hold them accountable. Private university police are more likely to be accountable to university administrators and boards of trustees. Cornell has also denied my station's public records requests for information from the university police department. We've been told the department's records are private because Cornell is.
24: That is Aurora Berry from member station WSKG. Aurora, thank you.
26: Thank you.
23: All this week, we have been telling you the story about a woman at Cornell University who says she was gang raped.
24: It's an extremely controversial story, especially as new details keep becoming public, and it's also a very sadly common story.
23: An alleged assault, a woman harmed, questions about systems and institutions.
24: Also, questions about what justice looks like. Sometimes justice feels sufficient to some people and totally inadequate to others.
23: So we talked with several women who write and think about feminism about this moment.
24: Soraya Shemaili, an activist and the author of All We Want Is Everything. Jessica Valenti, whose landmark anthology is called Yes Means Yes.
23: Carmen Maria Machado, who wrote the best-selling memoir In the Dream House. And Jennifer Weiner, author most recently of The Griffin Sisters' Greatest Hits.
24: Here's what they told us.
5: Oh boy, how am I feeling in this moment right now? I am sad and I am angry and I am tired.
7: It just feels so overwhelming. I'm now getting, like, people are sharing their own stories, and I've also, like, been feeling my own history with sexual violence sort of, like, bubbling up. And so I do feel like I've been getting just this, like, really intense but, like, necessary sort of avalanche of, like, sensation and feeling and pain that's, like, coming from everybody.
8: I feel scared and distressed. I find this really terrifying. I find it terrifying that we've had the tools and the language and the resources we need to talk about this issue and to stop sexual assault and to help victims for decades. And yet very little seems to have changed.
9: What you're seeing online in the torrent of content that is being produced is, you know, woman after woman after woman after woman, in effect, saying no more.
8: The fact that we're still having these conversations that really are about victim blaming or what consent means, you know, like we were talking about this years ago.
7: I've just been thinking a lot about how many people, like, got those texts and sort of knew what was going on and, like, didn't say anything. And so I'm thinking not just about the men who did this, but also the men who didn't say anything.
8: I remember writing about the fact that one of the most common punishments for campus rapists was writing a research paper or a letter of apology to their victim. And I wrote that, you know, like maybe 15 years ago. So these are conversations that we've been having for a tremendously long time.
5: Four weeks ago, I dropped my daughter off to start college, and you don't want to scare her. You don't want to make your kid feel like she's heading into like a house of horrors. But on the other hand, you want her to be careful and aware and watching out for her friends. But boy, like I would so much rather have been, you know, picking out posters for her dorm room and talking about like how many towels she actually needed.
8: You know, I have a 16-year-old daughter, and so it definitely has sparked conversations with her. I think I've been struck by how unsurprised she and her friends are by this. I think that that is part of what is driving a lot of the anger, too.
9: I'm having conversations with friends and family. I'm also having a lot of conversations with other writers, other activists, advocates. Women are living with a double, triple consciousness. They're going through their daily lives with the awareness of this case and other cases. And the people around them often are men, and maybe men that they like and trust or are in relationships with. And unfortunately, too many of those men don't want to know.
8: You know, like we're in a moment when women's rights are being rolled back across the board. I think sexual assault has always been something that people are angry about and are interested in. But in a moment when half the country doesn't have the right to abortion, it takes on new meaning.
0: You know, I try not to be like fatalistic about misogyny because I'm like, I want to believe in a better world, you know, for not just me, but like the people coming after me. And, you know, I have nephews and nieces, and I have like people in my life with kids, and I'm like, yeah, I want this world to be better for them.
9: You know, I'm not like the resident optimist in any circle. However, I say that because in fact, I truly believe this. I think we have a refusal generation. We have a generation of women who are going about the business of quietly, systematically refusing these terms.
8: I do try to focus on how glad I am that young women aren't just accepting this as a given, that they see it as outrageous, that they see it as unacceptable, and that they're not willing to just sort of shut up about it.
2: That was Jessica Valenti, Soraya Shimaili, Carmen Maria Machado, and Jennifer Weiner.
24: And please keep in mind that there is a national sexual assault hotline. To reach it, text the word HOPE to 64673. After Brooke Evie was diagnosed with ALS, she started to document her experience.
6: Let's get ready while I tell you how I got a death sentence before my 30th birthday.
24: That's a clip from Evie's TikTok account, which had hundreds of thousands of followers. Now, 4 years after her official diagnosis, Evie has died.
2: The influencer was perhaps best known for her humor. She once described levity as her superpower. In her videos, Evie talked about everything from dating with ALS to taste testing medicine.
6: The pharmacist spent 10 minutes telling me how bad this tastes, so I mixed. Ready? Ugh. Oh my God! At what cost?
2: She also answered people's questions about ALS, her daily life, even advice she would have given to her past self.
10: Number one, eat whatever you want. It literally does not matter. Number two, you don't need to finish books you don't like. Number three, invent the internet.
24: In January, the disease had progressed, and she was experiencing what doctors call bulbar symptoms.
12: It's like trouble swallowing, speech disturbances.
24: Still, Brooke Evie found humor in her situation.
12: By the way, whoever created the word bulbar to describe speech disturbances when it's such a hard word to say, why are you so mean? It's like, can you put an S in Lisp Webster's? Who do I blame for that?
24: Evie wanted her post to help people even after her death. In an essay published by People magazine, she wrote, "My TikTok presence will live on after I die, so I hope it serves as a visual diary for anyone who gets diagnosed and needs a guide."
2: Brooke Evie died this week. She was 37 years old.
24: This is NPR News.
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0: That's right. I'll be back at 10 p.m. this evening with a new edition of Mixtape Dance Party. It's a fun show tonight. I think you're going to enjoy it. 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Happy Friday. 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At 8 o'clock, Mark Munger's SPM PM. But up next, more from All Things Considered. Right now, Sioux City is looking at sunny skies and 68 degrees. The Iowa Lakes area is fair and 64 for tonight. A low of 48 and for your Saturday, mostly sunny with a high of 68.
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1: 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I bit my lip. Lamb Theater is presenting Evil Dead the Musical with a special late-night opening tonight at 10:30 p.m., in a cabin lost in the woods, a group of college students find themselves face-to-face with evil forces. Evil Dead, the musical, is a cult classic romp full of gratuitous violence and pop culture references as main character Ash battles evil spirits bent on destroying the world. Performances after tonight will take place at 7 p.m. and a Sunday at afternoon matinee at 1:30 p.m. All of that takes place at Cleanio Theater on the campus of Morningside University. If you're sticking closer to home tonight, stick around because we have World Cafe at 6 p.m., Mark Munger's SPM PM at 8, and I'll be back with Mixtape Dance Party from 10 until midnight. I have a fun playlist tonight. I think you're going to enjoy it. Coming up next, we have more from All Things Considered from National Public Radio. Enjoy your afternoon, and the sun's up. 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
3: 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I'm Juana Summers.
4: And I'm Sasha Pfeiffer. Now to Germany, where recent electoral gains for the far right and the far left has left the political center fighting for relevance. Germany has increasing political fragmentation, unstable coalitions,

Taylor's stock has been rising since she wowed judges at the Cardiff Singer of the World competition in 2023, where she was a finalist. Last month in London, she made her Royal Opera House debut to glowing reviews, and now another debut, her recital album called The Deeps Have Music.

are found that the sun is a huge atom-crushing machine. The heat and light from the sun are caused by the nuclear reaction between hydrogen, carbon, nitrogen, and helium.

0: Kermit the Frog, Rainbow Connection. 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
1: 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Ugh, I'm going to be singing Rainbow Connection the rest of the night, and that is not a complaint. This is the final weekend to view the exhibit Sioux City and the U.S. at 2:50 at the Sioux City Public Museum. The exhibit has taken a look at how Sioux City's history has intersected with major themes in American history through photographs and artifacts. The exhibition traces the region's transformation from native homeland to diverse modern community. Information at SiouxCityMuseum.org. It will be clear tonight, low 49. Very nice weekend, mostly sunny tomorrow, high up to 74. Sunny on Sunday, high 71. And sunny again Monday with a high again around 71. 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
0: Hey, this is World Cafe. I'm Rena Duris. My guests today are one of the biggest bands who have ever been on the show. They've released several multi-platinum albums. They perform to an estimated 1 million people every year at their sold-out arena shows, and they've won 16 ARIA Awards in their home country of Australia. For 35 years, this group has been drawing crowds of adoring fans who sing along to almost every word of every song. I'm talking, of course, about the Wiggles. So when we had the chance to bring the Wiggles in, all eight of them, plus the Tree of Wisdom and Captain Feathersword and more, we knew it was going to be something very special. And as you're going to hear today, it really is. And even if you didn't grow up with the Wiggles, even if you don't have kids in your life, I urge you to stick around because this is one of the most glorious, fun World Cafe sessions ever. I don't think I've ever smiled as much as I did when we recorded this. In a minute, you'll hear my conversation with original founding member Blue Wiggle Anthony Field and one of the newest members, Yellow Wiggle Sahai Hawkins, who joined in 2022. But first, the Wiggles perform a live medley of some of their biggest hits, Fruit Salad, Rockabye Your Bear, and Hot Potato.

0: The Wiggles covering Olivia Dean's Man I Need live for World Cafe. This has been amazing. I've been speaking to Blue Wiggle Anthony and Sahai, a Yellow Wiggle. It has been such a joy having you here. I'm going to have a smile on my face for the rest of the month, probably maybe longer. Thank you so much for being here.
1: Thank you.
0: Probably one of the best days of my life, thanks to the Wiggles. Thanks as well to World Cafe producer Miguel Perez for his work on that session. And you have to see the video. There's video of the full performance. You get to see the Tree of Wisdom dancing. It's all at worldcafe.org. Thank you, as always, to our affiliate stations across the country who bring this show to you. We produce it at WXPN at the University of Pennsylvania in Philadelphia. I'm Raina Duras. 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
3: 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This week.
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6: 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It will be clear tonight, low 49, then mostly sunny tomorrow, a high up to 74. It's 7 o'clock, and World Cafe continues on Siouxland Public Media.
0: In 1987, this was a number one song for weeks. But that success came at a price for the band performing it, Los Lobos.
7: Suddenly, this group from East LA that had spent over a decade, you know, building this whole catalog of music, was getting typecast as a novelty. You know, they became sort of the La Bamba band.
0: That's World Cafe producer Miguel Perez. Every week for Hispanic Heritage Month, he's joining me for a new series called Before the Breakthrough, charting a Latin American star's journey before their big mainstream hit. This week, Miguel takes you beyond La Bamba and talks about how Los Lobos blended different musical traditions like Mexican folk music and American rock.
7: They're Mexican, but they're also American. It's sort of the quintessential like Chicano experience. Mm-hmm.
0: Los Lobos on Before the Breakthrough today. I'm Raina Duras, and this is World Cafe. If you've ever been on a beach in California, you look out at this vast expanse, and where there was once just ocean, there are, depending on exactly where you are, these big, huge structures in the distance. Those oil rigs are what inspired this song from surfer Jack Johnson.